0: issue that I think is putting pressure on the president here domestically to try to resolve.
1: Iranian authorities have released the Nobel Peace Prize winner Narges Mohammadi on bail following growing alarm about her health. Last week, her supporters said she had suffered two suspected heart attacks. More from Sophie Glass-Ryan.
2: Supporters of Narges Mohammadi say she has been transferred from her prison in northern Iran to a hospital in the capital Tehran so she can receive treatment from her own medical team. Her Paris-based husband warned that her life hangs in the balance following a catastrophic health failure. The 54-year-old activist has lost 20 kilograms while in prison, has difficulty speaking, and is almost unrecognizable, according to her lawyer. Ms. Mohammadi received the Nobel Peace Prize in 2023 for the decades she has spent campaigning for human rights in Iran.
1: The French Prime Minister says one of the passengers repatriated from the hantavirus-hit cruise ship on Sunday has shown symptoms. Sébastien Lecornu said the person was among five evacuated from the MV Hondius, which is now off the Spanish island of Tenerife. More than 90 passengers have now returned to their countries. Guy Hedgko is in Tenerife.
3: This has been a painstakingly planned operation with tight health safety measures aimed at ensuring the passengers spent as little time as possible in Tenerife before boarding their flights. The repatriation process is due to be completed when the last tourists board a flight to Australia later. The ship will then continue its journey with some remaining crew to Rotterdam. The Spanish authorities said that so far the operation has gone according to plan.
1: The head of the World Health Organization, Tedros Adhanom Ghebreyesus, has said the United States' decision not to follow WHO guidance over the hantavirus outbreak may have risks. The acting head of the U.S. Centers for Disease Control has insisted the public risk is low and doesn't need to be treated the same way as COVID-19. The WHO has advised 42 days of isolation for those leaving the ship. World News from the BBC. The Sudanese army says it's recaptured from the paramilitary rapid support forces a strategic southeastern area close to the border with Ethiopia. It says its troops retook Al-Kili in the Blue Nile region on Saturday, 2 weeks after the army garrison there was overwhelmed by RSF forces. There's no independent confirmation. The Moroccan army says it has found the body of one of two American soldiers who disappeared during a training exercise in southern Morocco last Saturday. In a statement, it said the body had been recovered from the sea. The man had last been seen near ocean cliffs near their base. The United Nations Human Rights Office has condemned the actions of Israeli settlers in the occupied West Bank who had forced a Palestinian family to exhume the body of their elderly father. 80-year-old Hussein Assa died on Friday and was buried in a cemetery close to an Israeli settlement. Settlers threatened to use a bulldozer to dig up his body if the family did not move him. The UN described it as an emblematic example of the dehumanization of Palestinians. Mothers and wives of people missing in cartel-related violence in Mexico who have led thousands of people in a march demanding justice. More than 130,000 Mexicans have disappeared. This report from Mimi Swaby.
4: The mothers of the missing, who march every Mother's Day, have this year called on football fans to join them. A call that comes just ahead of the FIFA World Cup, which Mexico is co-hosting. They said there is nothing to celebrate as Mexican mothers play the most difficult match for justice. The marchers chanted, "Mexico, champion in disappearances," as they held banners and signs with pictures of their loved ones. Earlier this year, Mexican authorities said they had potentially identified more than 40,000 people listed as disappeared who may be alive.
1: BBC World News.
5: Thank you. You're listening to the newsroom from the BBC World Service with Oliver Conway. Rarely has the disembarkation of passengers from a cruise ship been so closely monitored. But on Sunday, officials from the Spanish government and the World Health Organization oversaw the evacuation of 94 people from the MV Hondius, the cruise ship that's been at the centre of an outbreak of hantavirus. The evacuation of the remaining 60 or so passengers and crew must be completed by Monday, when adverse weather will force the ship to leave. The vessel is currently docked off Tenerife in the Spanish Canary Islands. The passengers were taken off the ship by teams in protective biosuits, then taken by smaller boats to a sealed-off area of a local airport. They were then flown back either to their home countries or to health facilities in the Netherlands. The former Prime Minister of New Zealand, Helen Clark, is co-chair of an independent panel for pandemic preparedness. She says many questions remain about the outbreak and the initial response, but she praised efforts to contain it once it was known to be hantavirus.
6: From the 2nd of May, when the virus was confirmed as hantavirus, WHO has acted very speedily, and there's been a lot of international cooperation. And that's the really good news part of the story, that the approach through the updated international health regulations appears to be working, and that's good news. But we will need to go through every aspect of this at a national and a global level to see what lessons can be learned from how the outbreak spread beyond that ship.
5: Many of the passengers taken from the MV Hondius are expected to go into quarantine, although the US has said it won't force any of the American passengers on board to isolate, something which the head of the World Health Organization said may have risks. Our correspondent in Tenerife, Sarah Rainsford, described the evacuation operation from a windy shore.
7: It's been a day of a pretty major and complex evacuation operation that's been really carefully coordinated by the Spanish authorities, but working with the World Health Organization here. And we've been seeing all day on Sunday small boats ferrying passengers from the Hondius cruise liner to shore, because the cruiser itself actually anchored out at sea for extra safety reasons. And then all the passengers were gradually being taken to shore in these little boats and then moved to evacuation planes where they were being flown home. So we know that dozens of people have already been taken off the cruise liner, but we expect further evacuation flights and more of those boats on Monday, particularly for some Australian nationals, because it's taking some time for their plane to reach Tenerife in order to evacuate them.
5: And what happens to the passengers once they're on those planes? Are they wearing full hazmat suits, that sort of thing?
7: Yeah, this whole process has been done with very, very strict security and safety measures in place. So nobody was allowed off the ferry until an evacuation plane was in place on the tarmac at the airport here, basically with the pilots in place and the engines running. In terms of the protective measures, everyone, both the passengers coming off and all of the medics and the officials meeting them, were wearing protective clothing. They were all wearing medical face masks. The passengers on the small boats were mainly sitting kind of socially distanced in those boats, and they were all being dealt with in small numbers, both on the buses to take them to the airport and also on those little boats. So it's all being done carefully. The WHO, the World Health Organization, its head has been here in Tenerife for the duration. He's been keen to stress that this is a virus, the hantavirus, which is transmitted in a different way, for example, to COVID-19, which of course caused a pandemic. He's saying that the hantavirus is only transmitted through close contact. So for those who are worried about this virus spreading very widely, his message has been all through that this is very different and that the risk of the hantavirus spreading to the general population is low.
5: And yet at the same time, he said that the US decision not to follow WHO guidance may have risks. So not everyone's completely out of the woods.
7: So the WHO has guidelines, but it can't enforce them. So the guidelines are clear. There should be a fairly long quarantine period for anyone who's come into contact with the virus. They say 42 days is the recommended number after exposure or potential exposure to the virus. Now, of course, for the people who are on this ship, that was back in early April. So I think different countries will implement different systems. Certainly Spanish passengers are being taken to a military hospital to quarantine. British passengers are expected after a couple of days in hospital in the UK, they will then be allowed to self-isolate at home. So different measures for different countries. But yeah, the WHO guidelines are clear, 42 days quarantine at least.
5: Sarah Rainsford in Tenerife. Well, it's been widely assumed that the outbreak of hantavirus originated in the port of Ushuaia in Terra del Fuego on the southern tip of Argentina, where many of the passengers and crew came aboard. But the BBC Mundo's Matthias Zibel, who is there, told my colleague Paul Henley that doctors in the area say it's unlikely to be the place where people were infected.
8: I was talking to local epidemiologists, especially the the person Juan Facundo Petrina, who is in charge of all the investigation. And what he answered to me is that he thinks the hypothesis that the tourist got contact with the virus in Tierra del Fuego is the less likely.
9: He goes as far as to say it's a smear campaign on the region, doesn't he?
8: He didn't tell that to me. He was really polite, but he said that Tierra del Fuego has not registered any case of hantavirus, never in its history. He answers that the endemic areas of the Patagonia, of the Argentinian Patagonia, are like 1,500 and 2,000 kilometers to the north. He reminded me that Tierra del Fuego is an island, so if there was any kind of migration of the species, the specific species of mouse of mice that transmit the virus, they have to cross the Magallanes Strait. So he was really willing to give all the arguments possible to say, look, I don't rule it out, but I don't think the contagious happened here.
5: Matthias Zibel of BBC Mundo. When he paused his short-lived attempt to guide ships through the Strait of Hormuz last week, Donald Trump said great progress has been made towards a complete and final agreement with representatives of Iran. That boosted financial markets and sent the oil price back below $100 a barrel. Well, Iran has now sent its latest proposal to the Americans via Pakistan. And the US president doesn't like it, calling it totally unacceptable. The details haven't been revealed, but it's reported to stress the need for an end to the war on all fronts, including Lebanon, the lifting of US sanctions on Iran, and Iranian management of the Strait of Hormuz. The month-old ceasefire between the US and Iran is largely holding, but there have been sporadic clashes in the waterway and more drone attacks on Gulf countries. So where does this leave everything? Our correspondent Caroline Davis is monitoring developments from Dubai.
10: The response that we've now had from President Trump, of course, it could be sort of a negotiating position again. It's very difficult to know for certain whether or not this is just a complete outright rejection and there's nothing else going on behind the scenes. But it obviously doesn't sound like there's a huge amount of wiggle room or manoeuvre there. So whether we will see other noises coming out from the US side, or we will see a different and change in tone from the US president, that is what we are waiting to see. What happens next? Do they continue to move forward with further diplomatic movements? Do we see further military stances taken from the US? What comes after that statement from President Trump?
5: Yeah, because it had been sounding optimistic in the past couple of days, hints that a deal was getting closer. What's the view where you are? Because there have been reports of a couple of incidents.
10: Yes, we had started the week on Monday, where I am here in the UAE, notifications from the Ministry of Defence saying that they were engaging with both missiles and drones. That happened again on Tuesday. And in fact, today again, there was a notification from the UAE's Ministry of Defence saying that they were dealing with two Iranian drones. But we also heard warnings from Qatar's Ministry of Defence, who said that they had also seen a drone that had hit a vessel inside Qatar's waters, 23 nautical miles off Qatar's coast. And we heard from Kuwait's Ministry of Defence, who also said that they had, around dawn, engaged with drones as well. Both Qatar and Kuwait didn't directly say when they announced these that these were Iranian drones, but of course that was that's what many people assumed and jumped to. And so I think really across the Gulf there is a concern that the more we see these clashes, particularly between Iran and the US in the Strait of Hormuz, the bigger concern is that the Gulf will start being pulled further and further into those sorts of clashes as well, particularly after a period of relative calm that we've seen in the course of the last few weeks since there was a ceasefire agreed between the US and Iran. The concern being that this just becomes deeper and deeper and more of a problem. So obviously a lot of concern that after the sort of positive noises, as you say, that we've been hearing, particularly from the US side, saying that they thought Iran was going to make a deal, talking a lot about diplomacy, although President Trump has consistently also talked about diplomacy, but at the same time talked about the sort of threats that America would be happy to initiate against Iran. For example, when he said that on the one hand, if Iran agrees to what has already been agreed, was his terminology, then Operation Epic Fury would be finished. However, he said if they did not, that the US would be willing to go back to bombing and with an increased intensity. So, of course, that is the big concern. Now we have heard from President Trump saying that what has been put forward from Iran is unacceptable. What does President Trump do next?
5: Caroline Davis in Dubai. You're listening to the newsroom from the BBC World Service. The cousin of former Syrian President Bashar al-Assad is facing charges including murder, torture and responsibility for massacres in a landmark trial that's being seen as the first step towards justice for the families of the countless victims of the ousted regime. Atef Najib, a former top security official, appeared in court in the Syrian capital Damascus on Sunday. The public session was chaired by three judges in a packed courtroom. Our correspondent Lina Sinjab was there.
11: We just arrived at the court in Damascus. This is where the second hearing for Atef Najib's trial is taking place. Standing outside the court, it's filled with security. The courtroom is surrounded by armored men with security. Lots of families are waiting outside. We're told that it's going to start shortly. We're waiting to see how it's going to proceed.
12: For thousands of Syrians, this is the start of a long road to justice. Atef Najib, the cousin of former President Bashar al-Assad and former head of political security in Daraa, is facing charges for war crimes like torture and massacres. He was responsible for the torture of children in Daraa in southern Syria. It was that provoked public anger and sparked the uprising in 2011. Ramzi Abu Naboot lost his brother in Daraa.
13: He committed the first massacre of the Syrian revolution in Daraa province on 23rd March 2011. My younger brother, Ahmed Abu Naboot, was one of Atef Najib's victims. We have faith in the new Syrian judiciary. We hope that everyone will receive justice, that all criminals, including Atef Najib, will be tried, and that he will receive the verdict he deserves that satisfies the families of the victims killed by this criminal.
12: Atef Najib appeared in a cage wearing a stripped prison uniform. He is facing 10 different charges, all of which he denies. Families of his victims attend the hearing, as well as members of Syria's National Committee for Transitional Justice and some international human rights organizations. An earlier hearing was criticized by human rights defenders as lacking credibility and independence. The court hearing just ended. It was a brief session for interrogation. Hiba Zayadeen from Human Rights Watch was attending.
14: I think it was incredibly organized going in terms of just the conditions within the courtroom. I think what we found most inspiring or heartening is the fact that the judge has decided to apply international law in terms of war crimes, crimes against humanity, which we had worried and others had worried would not be the case given the transitional justice law has not yet been introduced, and that they were going to be using Syrian criminal law, which is inadequate in the face of the crimes that these defendants are being accused of.
12: Wardi Abu Naboot was one of the witnesses, and she's frustrated with the process.
15: The criminal and murderer Atef Najib lies and denies all the accusations. He lied and said that he was not in his office and that he never went out and wasn't present, that he did nothing and had no involvement, and that he resigned before the massacre and before my son was killed. He denied all the accusations, and the people who were present in court today were not allowed to speak or express what happened. We were even more heartbroken than on the day our son was killed. He lied right before our eyes.
12: Cases against members of the Assad regime are still being processed, but for many in Syria, transitional justice must be comprehensive and must include members of this government. And this may put justice out of reach.
5: Our correspondent Lina Sinjab reporting from the Syrian capital, Damascus. More than 100,000 people have gone missing in Mexico in recent decades, most as a result of cartel-related violence. On Sunday, thousands of people, led by mothers of the missing, marched through Mexico City, holding pictures of their loved ones. The annual protest against drug violence and impunity received extra attention this year as Mexico prepares to co-host the world's biggest sporting event, the World Cup. One banner read, "On Mother's Day, our children are missing and their killers are free organising World Cups." Our reporter Mimi Swaby told me more.
4: So the Mothers of the Missing in Mexico march every Mother's Day. It's an annual event where different kind of colectivos, different groups of these mothers who have made it their life's mission now to find their missing children come together. This year's been a little bit different because in a statement, the mothers called on football fans to join them. And this comes just ahead of the FIFA World Cup, which Mexico is co-hosting. They said there is nothing to celebrate as Mexican mothers play the most difficult match for justice. And they said, alongside them chanting, that Mexico is a champion in disappearances. They marched through kind of the center of Mexico City with banners and slogans, with huge pictures and the names of all these people who are missing.
5: Now, Mexicans generally are pretty keen on football. Will this march make any difference to how they host the World Cup?
4: Sadly, I think the short answer is no. This is an issue which has been getting worse, disappearances. One public policy group called Mexico Evaluates, found that there had been a 200% increase in disappearances over the last decade. And this is due to the growing power of cartels, of organised crime groups. And there are more than 130,000 recorded missing people. And that number is something that soared after 2006 when the government launched their war on drug cartels. Interestingly, though, earlier this year, Mexican authorities said they'd identified that more than 40,000 people who'd been recorded as disappeared actually could be alive. People are very angry that the Mexican government is pouring lots of resources into preparing for this huge event, whereas those resources could be used to help find these thousands of missing individuals. Some women at the march saying that they're worried that their relative, their disappearance, is no longer a priority. It was so many years ago, could be 5, 10, 14 years ago, that the government has largely forgotten them. And that is why these mothers and wives of people who are missing keep demanding justice.
5: Our global affairs reporter Mimi Swaby. When Javier Milei became president of Argentina in 2023, he promised a radical shake-up of an economy that was on the brink of collapse. At the time, inflation was running at 210%. Since then, Argentina's economic woes have eased, with a budget surplus for the first time in 14 years, achieved through significant cuts in government spending. Inflation has dropped to about 30%, leaving some people with more money to spend. And many of those Argentines have been flocking to neighbouring Chile to buy bargains that are much cheaper or simply cannot be got back home. Jane Chambers has been to see if Chile is becoming Argentina's shopping centre.
16: Every year, hundreds of thousands of Argentinians head to neighbouring Chile's central coast, with Viña del Mar and nearby beaches among their favourite destinations. One of the reasons is because it's Argentina's closest, most accessible foreign beach and shopping zone. I'm here at Viña Outlet Park, which has become a popular destination for Argentinian shoppers. In a large shoe shop, I talked to one of the sales reps, Eduardo González.
17: In the last 2 months, the majority of people in the shop have been from Argentina. I think it's because of the exchange rate, which at the moment is working in their favour. And it's holiday time now.
16: Eduardo spots an Argentinian customer, Dolores, who's visiting with her family.
18: I'm here to buy trainers and football boots for my children, and things like school rucksacks and pencil cases for when they go back to school, as well as clothes.
16: The outlet park's currently running a marketing campaign called Turista Feliz, which in English means happy tourist. I'm off to meet head of marketing, Carolina Gormes, to find out more.
19: The Turista Feliz campaign means that we give special benefits and discounts to tourists who visit us here.
16: Why are Argentines such an important market for you?
19: Because we are an outlet, our prices are already cheaper than other shops. But we also have brands that are more expensive for them back home, or that they can't find in Argentina, like Adidas, Puma, Rosen, Canon, Oakley, Levi's, and many more. And that makes it attractive for them.
16: I've come to the leafy campus at the Universidad de Desarrollo in Chile's capital, Santiago, to meet Chilean economist Klaus Schmidt-Hebel, who teaches here and at the Catholic University.
20: For 80 years, on and off, Argentina has had very significant hyperinflation years, when inflation went up to 10,000% per year, and then moderately high inflation of 30 or 50%.
16: During that time, people in Argentina didn't know how much their daily goods like bread and meat would cost from one day to the next. Household budgets were squeezed, and for many of them, trips to Chile were out of the question. Then something changed.
20: This happened until 2 years ago, when Mr. Milei won the elections and was elected president. And from then on, he put into place a fiscal and monetary shock program.
16: Now, with a more predictable exchange rate, people can plan trips and spend with more confidence. And in Chile, many goods are cheaper than at home. Back at the shopping outlet in Viña del Mar, I get chatting with some more Argentinians, Ricardo and his family.
21: There isn't as much inflation now as there was before. The president is starting to lower tariffs and taxes. I think we will feel the effects of that in the next 6 to 8 months.
22: Personally, I am a lot happier because I know I can buy a kilo of bread, and in a month, that kilo of bread will be the same price. And if things continue like this, I think everything will stabilize in the future.
16: But in the meantime, there are still bargains to be had in Chile.
22: Household goods are so much cheaper here than in Argentina. There can be a 30 or 50% difference in the price. If we buy them here, with the price difference, we can pay for our holiday in Chile and buy things that we need for our home.
16: Chile's tourism authorities say around 3 to 3.5 million Argentinians visited last year, and most didn't fly. Instead, they drove across the Andes, making sure they had more room to stock up on cheaper clothes, electronics and household goods.
5: Jane Chambers reporting from Chile. That brings us to our main world news once again. President Trump has rejected Iran's proposals for potential peace talks, saying they are totally unacceptable. We'll have a summary next, but that's it for now. From the newsroom.
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0: Paul Biya is the oldest head of state in the world. He has led Cameroon for nearly 44 years. So why now has he decided to introduce a vice president in the country?
1: If the president of the republic leaves power due to perhaps incapacity, perhaps a vacancy or death, there might be a struggle among those who are still in place to want to cling to power.
0: That's coming up after the latest BBC News.
2: BBC News with Neil Nunes. President Trump has rejected Iran's counter-proposals to a U.S. plan for potential peace talks. Writing on Truth Social, he said, "I don't like it. Totally unacceptable." The Iranian proposals reportedly included suggestions to separate negotiations on ending hostilities in the Strait of Hormuz from more complex issues like Tehran's nuclear program. The authorities in Iran have released the Nobel Peace Prize winner Narges Mohammadi on bail following growing alarm about her health. She suffered two suspected heart attacks. France's prime minister says a passenger repatriated from the hantavirus cruise ship in the Atlantic has shown symptoms. The individual was among five French nationals flown back on Sunday. The head of the WHO, Tedros Adhanom Ghebreyesus, has said the United States' decision not to follow WHO guidance over the hantavirus outbreak may have risks. The U.S. Centers for Disease Control insists the public risk is low. Reports from northern Nigeria say dozens of fishermen are feared dead after they were caught up in an operation by Chad's military against jihadist insurgents on Lake Chad. The Moroccan army says it's found the body of one of two American soldiers who disappeared during a training exercise in Morocco last Saturday. The White House has said President Trump is expected to apply pressure on his Chinese counterpart Xi Jinping over Iran when he visits Beijing from Wednesday. An official said the two sides would work towards forming a joint board of

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1: This is The Fifth Floor, at the heart of global storytelling with BBC journalists from all around the world. I'm your host, Farnak Amidi. At 93, Paul Biya is the oldest head of state in the world. In June, he will have been the leader of Cameroon for 44 years and is currently serving his eighth consecutive term. It was announced in April that for the first time in his leadership, the position of vice president will be created in the country. The forming of this new position has drawn attention to the lack of certainty within Cameroon over who will take over from Paul Biya. BBC Africa's Paul Ngie is from Cameroon himself and joined me to tell me more.
5: Well, when Paul Biya came into power, he took over from President Amadou Ahidjo on health grounds. And he's been there ever since. And at the time, the country was under a one-party state, the Cameroon National Union, the CNU. And basically, it also came at a time when there were calls for the country to transition from that form of government. In terms of the political situation, his supporters believe that there's been progress, but the opposition say that it's not any different because there appears to be a repression of the opposition, civil society, and the media.
1: And what would you say are some of the hallmarks of his leadership?
5: Well, Biya has quite a mixed legacy, if you could call it that. Many people think of him as somebody who restored multi-party politics during the era where the wind of change was blowing across Africa for states to abolish the one-party system. And so Biya, after pressure from the opposition, instituted a multi-party system in 1990, and in 1992 we had the very first multi-party elections in the country. And so his supporters say that the fact that he could restore multi-party democracy, which had been hindered as far back as 1966, meant that he was a champion of free speech, of freedom, of democracy and democratic values. Other people credit infrastructural development to Paul Biya's reign and also say that he has maintained a friendly relationship with international partners. But when you ask people on the other side of the aisle, they have quite a contrasting view of Paul Biya because many people criticize his longevity, you know, in power, 43 years that he's been in power, going to 44. And people believe that he has been able to maintain his grip on power as a result of rigged election, as a result of ruling the country with an iron fist. Although his supporters and his ruling party, the CPDM, has refuted these claims, saying that Biya has always won legitimately during elections. But there's also the corrupt nature of the country, which analysts say that is, you know, denting the image of the country internationally. He himself, President Paul Biya, has acknowledged on several occasions during several speeches to the nation that corruption remains a very big scourge in the country that needs to be repelled. He has launched several operations to, you know, crack down on corruption, but it doesn't really seem like he has his hand firmly on that. And another issue is his absentee leadership, especially in the past. That's what some critics and analysts have pointed to the fact that he spent for some time, a great number of time abroad. And according to the Organized Crime and Corruption Reporting Project that conducted an investigation as far back as 2018, they said that as at that time, he had spent at least 4.5 years of his rule on private stays abroad, and most of that was in Geneva, Switzerland. Mm. And that cost huge sums of money in millions of dollars. So you can imagine how people really have viewed his presidency here in Cameroon. But also, finally, if I could just wrap up as it pertains to the hallmarks of his presidency, it would also be the fact that under his watch, the country is, you know, riddled with armed conflicts and also Boko Haram insurgency. In the far north, for over a decade now, the Boko Haram sect has continued to wreak havoc on

0: population, killing civilians, looting property, installing a system of fear, terror, and people are unable to comprehend why it is that the government has not been able to tackle this for such a long time. And in the Anglophone regions of the country, for nearly 10 years, there is an armed conflict brewing there. The Pope has just left Cameroon and he visited the Anglophone Northwest region, specifically the town of Bamenda, which has been the epicenter of fighting, and he called for peace. But, you know, observers have said that for nearly a decade, President Paul Biya has been unable to tackle this, and they wonder if he will be able to solve it within his period as president.
1: And recently there is talk of him having a vice president for the first time. Why for the first time?
0: For the first time because as at when Paul Biya came into office, the position of vice president had been scrapped in a referendum. That was in 1972. The country used to be a federal state linking the Anglophone part of the country and the Francophone part, but that was scrapped in 1972 after a referendum to merge both systems as one form, and the country became a unitary state. So since then, the president has been ruling with a prime minister and other members of government. So it's been a semi-presidential system. And just recently, then, Paul Biya decided that it was time he reintroduced the role in order to make institutions and administration more efficient and also to reduce the burden on the Senate so that the Senate could focus on legislative affairs.
1: And do we know how the vice president is going to be chosen and who it might be?
0: That's a very good question. The vice president will be appointed by Paul Biya himself. Mm-hmm. He'll be handpicked, to say it bluntly. It's unclear who that person might be, but social media space has been replete with rumors, with, you know, speculation that the president might want to hand over power to somebody very close to him. And at some point, the name of his first son, Frank Biya, has been popping up in such open spaces. But the president himself has not openly commented about who will succeed him. Frank Biya himself has not openly commented about having presidential ambitions. But analysts and observers have said that sometimes by their analysis of things, there might be a semblance that something of that nature might be in the works. But again, I should stress that we have no confirmation of that. Paul Biya is very unpredictable, so he might just play a last-minute card on people. You never know who might be there. But so in the past, we've seen the president's son attend, you know, international events with his father. And even as the Pope arrived, he was at the Unity Palace there to welcome the Pope. So it has prompted analysts to suggest that there might be something of a handover, a father-to-son, you know, handover of power, as has been the case in several other African countries. But the government has been, you know, quick to say that the president is free to choose whoever he wants. And it could be anybody, just anybody he feels is appropriate or best suited to handle the role. So again, I'd stress that it is unclear who will take that role. The president of the republic will appoint that person, and only then shall we be confident enough to say this is the person that is the vice president.
1: And do we have any idea why now is the time that they want to look into having a vice president?
0: Yeah, well, it comes at a time when there are concerns over Cameroon's succession plan. And off the back of those concerns are fears of possible political instability when the president is no longer in power. And that's primarily because many analysts feel that the elite might want to scramble for power at a time when there is no clear constitutional successor, and which might mean that if the president of the republic leaves power due to perhaps incapacity, perhaps a vacancy or death, then there might be a struggle among those who are still in place to want to cling to power. But now, with the decision to introduce the post of vice president, it would mean that that is the person who is going to take over power when the president is no longer there. Now the vice president will stay in place, finish the mandate, and then organize elections. But then The opposition are also criticizing this policy because they believe that the vice president needed to have been elected with the president and not appointed. And they fear that giving an unelected official a constitutional mandate to lead the nation might not be a legitimate thing to do. And that's why many people are very critical of the move, saying that it was done with little or no consultation with the opposition and civil society. And one senator from the ruling party even said that the process was rushed and also suspicious. So there's a lot of controversy surrounding this position of the vice president.
1: Paul, he's been in power for 44 years, as you said. How old are you?
0: I'm 28 years old.
1: So he's the only leader you've ever known. It must be really, really difficult for, you know, Cameroonians, for the public to imagine a Cameroon without Biya.
0: That's right. For most people in Cameroon, Paul Biya is the only president they've known. I, for one, have only known Paul Biya. I only heard of President Ahmadu Ahidjo and read of him in history books. The country is made up of mostly young people. So Paul Biya really is some sort of an incarnation of Cameroon, if I could put it in those words. And so people tend to attribute or refer Cameroon to Paul Biya. So Paul Biya is synonymous with Cameroon. And, you know, people now are starting to feel that, well, what would become of this country if the man who incarnated the state institutions is no longer there? It's true the opposition say that there will always be continuity, but it's really going to be some sort of a mystery that people will want to find out what would be the future of Cameroon. Are we going to be stable? Are we going to be in peace? Are we going to witness change from, you know, things as we used to know them before? Are we going to have a new president who might ensure that women and young people have more opportunities, who are going to ensure that there are jobs, that people are free to express themselves, the media are free to do their job without being fearful of whether they would be repressed? So these are some of the things that people are thinking, that's on the minds of people. But I should say as well that most people have gotten too used to the president of the republic. And when you ask people from the ruling party, they'll tell you that, well, the president of the republic has been there. We know him. He's the wisest man in the country. So it's of no benefit to start thinking of what would happen when he's not there, because we need to make the most of his wisdom now that he's in place. And those are the words of his supporters in the ruling party. But the opposition also says that, well, we are hopeful that we've already seen 44 years of his leadership, and it's time that another person also came on board for us to measure or compare if at all there is any major difference between Paul Biya and the next person.
1: BBC Africa's Paul Ngie. You're listening to the documentary from the BBC World Service. This is The Fifth Floor, and I'm Farnak Hamidi. Sasha is a young Russian man in his 20s. He lives in Germany on a humanitarian visa and cannot go back to Russia. This means he can't easily meet up with friends and loved ones who live back home. Recently, however, he came up with a unique solution to his problem, and the film he made about it for social media has attracted online attention. Tatiana Kovtun from BBC Russian joins me now from Riga to discuss this in more detail. So, Tatiana, let's talk a little bit about Sasha's circumstance and situation. He's living in Germany. Why?
2: Sasha, he's an immigrant. He moved to Berlin in 2022. At the beginning of the full-scale invasion, he was working at one of the Russian independent media outlets, Echo of Moscow. Actually, during that time, he was able to work from Russia, but then his editorial office was shut down by the authorities because of word censorship. Besides, the mobilization was already announced, so it became dangerous for him to stay in Russia because he was about 20 years old and could have been mobilized. So he emigrated to Berlin and joined one of the Russian media outlets in exile.
1: He had to seek asylum, didn't he?
2: Yes.
1: So for Russians like Sasha who are in that situation, how easy is it to keep in touch with their friends and family who are back in Russia?
2: There is very, very complicated for that kind of immigrants, actually. Some of them are labeled as foreign agents, and some of them labeled as so-called undesirable organizations. So you can face up to 6 years in prison. So for journalists who cover war-related topics, it's impossible to visit Russia because it's a huge risk. But our loved ones are staying in Russia. Mm. There are many circumstances for them. They cannot leave their home country because immigration is very expensive and not all of us have this kind of opportunity.
1: So what are the options? How can you meet with your loved ones?
2: It's very hard for Russians for now to obtain visas to Europe. I think the most common way is to go to a third country like Turkey, Georgia, Armenia, and Serbia. But still, it's not so affordable for Russian people right now.
1: Tell me, why did Sasha decide to meet his friends at the Russia-Estonia border?
2: So it was convenient for Sasha to go by bus to this Estonian town, Narva. It's on the Estonian-Russian border. On the other side of the river is also called Narva. There is a Russian side, the Russian town of Ivangorod, and it's just 100 meters between this Estonian town and Russian town of Ivangorod. Between these sides, there is a small river, just 100 meters wide. So Sasha was going to Narva, and his friends went to this Russian town, Ivangorod. It's a border zone controlled by security services. So you need this special permit. And they decided to wrote their application that they wanted to visit a museum. And they even booked tickets for that. So Sasha made a poster with his friends' names and the name of their hometown, Volsk. And he showed this poster on the Estonian side of the border. And on the other side, his friends could even see the letters on this poster. And they spoke with each other by phone, but also they could hear each other from the sides of this river. Even that gave them like very strong emotions. This fact that all of this was possible.
1: Wow. I think we have a clip from Sasha who talks about how he met up with his friends. Let's have a listen.
3: The meeting was only about 20 minutes, but we were happy to see each other. It's not the same feelings like when you talk on a video call. Even now, when I talk about it, I still get goosebumps. Of course, we could have met in a third country like Turkey, but it just wouldn't have felt the same.
1: It's clear how emotional he is and how important it was for him.
2: A lot of Russians who are also away from home found this video very, very emotional. They could relate with the story and they really wanted to do this kind of meeting with their friends also.
1: Thank you so much, Tatiana.
2: Thank you so much.
1: Thanks to Tatiana Kovtun from BBC Russian. In March, a 24-year-old Thai drag performer called Godland won the third season of RuPaul's Drag Race UK versus the World. Godland is the first Thai winner of the All-Star Series and also the first non-native English speaker to win. Her triumph took some by surprise, but for fans of Drag Race, she's seen as a trailblazer, planting a flag for East Asian drag queens. For BBC Thai, Panisa Imochas sat down with her, and Panisa joins me right now from Bangkok. Welcome to the Fifth Floor. It's great to have you.
4: Hi, Swadika. Thank you for having me.
1: Panisa, who is Godland? What's her real name? What is her background?
4: So Godland's real name is Tarateep Tawipun, and we have to emphasize on her first name because we're going to circle back to that, because that is actually her inspirations of the state name Gotland. So when she went to the competition, she was only 23 years old and actually grew up in a quite humbling and financially challenged situations. But he came to Bangkok to study and graduated from a top university in Thailand.
1: So what does her name refer to, Gotland?
4: So in Thailand, a little bit of background, everybody first name have a meaning. So Tarateep mean God of land. So hence the God land, but the God with new ways of spelling to make it jazz it up a little bit. So that's the inspiration of the Gotland state name.
1: Ah, I love that. And she's relatively new to drag performing, isn't she?
4: She is. So when we sat down with her and interviewed her, she said that she only has a few year, maximum 4 year in drag performance before go to like the worldwide internationals competitions. But she said that, she learned from this drag queen in Thailand, in Bangkok. And she said that she learned it from real world experiences and she listened to a lot of criticism. So that's why, despite she only have a few year in her back, she could back the crowd back home.
1: Wow. And she, from what I understand, she actually competed in the drag race in Thailand, but she didn't win the title. Tell me about her and that competition.
4: So actually one of the viral moment, she lost, right? But she said that she took it in for a split second and she said she will come back and compete. So that tells everyone how she's so resilient and like she will fight back.
1: So we have a clip from the interview you did with Gotland, and she is explaining why this win is so important to her.
5: I come from the countryside, from the north of Thailand, and that was where the dream has started. And I just dream big since I was little kid, and I just want to go further. I want to prove them wrong. I want to prove people around me when I was young that they are wrong. That I cannot go far, that I'm gonna, you know, end up in poverty, that I'm not gonna find the success in my career. Today, I mark my history, not just my history, it's Southeast Asia history, that anything can happen as long as you try hard, as long as you work hard for that, as long as you, you know, put your effort in it, one day it's gonna reward you.
1: That was quite a powerful thing to hear from her, wasn't it?
4: Yeah. I mean, in Thailand, even though we last year, right, in January 2025, we legalized the same-sex marriage. Mm-hmm. But when you are an LGBTQ, especially from the rural area, and you want to go into like the performance industry, it has always been looked down upon. That's why she said that she wanted to prove them wrong, because it feel like you, for the older generation, it feels as if you're selling your body, you wouldn't go far. This is one of the reasons that drive her to her success as well.
1: What do you think was her secret to success?
4: Yeah, I mean, apart from her drive, her hard work, we could see the one thing that's make her outstanding is actually her outfit as well. So I actually have talked to the designer that worked with her as well. So the competitions were 8 weeks. So basically you have at least 8 dresses. I talked to a designer that helped design 2 of her dress. And one of the dress, I would argue that is one of the most iconic dress in the drag race competition, is the Siamese fighting fish. So this fighting fish, Siamese fighting fish, was originally designed for a Miss Universe competitions a few years back. But then when Gotland sat down and talked to the designer, they come up with a more dramatic and more drag-like, if I might add, to that dress. So I would say Thainess is part of it as well.
1: Yeah, it seems that she has this sense of duty and responsibility to represent Thailand, and she's quite proud of it.
4: Yeah, she bear the name of being the representative of Thailand.
1: Yeah,
4: everybody who's in her shoe would, I would argue that they would bear the same feeling, like you want to make them proud, right? So it, on one hand, it is very exciting and very some things to be honored to. On another hand, that's a lot of pressure for 23 years old. And not only that, because in order for her to went to the UK and compete, it took about 1 million Thai baht. That's about 23,000 pounds. Of course, some of the fund come from the TV program itself, but it's not enough. So she has to go to like the senior in the drag community, tell them that, please lend me money and I will bring back the crown. So that's a lot of like pressures that put into her for that person's to do, but she also want to do it. But for the Thai-ness, as in like the dress, she said that this is something good about Thailand, about Thai aesthetic. I will pick and choose things that suit with the competition. Mm. So a lot of layers into that.
6: Yeah. So how has the win been received in Thailand? Are people talking about it?
4: Enormously. Drag queen and competitions like for Drag Race Thailand is more of a niche interest, but no one got the same level in Steam's interest as Got Landed, because she has been on like the first page and she got her headline. She go to main media stations in Thailand constantly. Like she said that when I did an interview with her, it was about 2 weeks after the announcement, and she said that I haven't been asleep yet. And I go to all like medias after medias after medias, and a lot of people are congratulating to her. And some of them didn't even know about RuPaul Drag Queen, Drag Race Universe before, but they started to kind of be more interested in this because, oh, it's the first Thai person to win. It's the first ASEAN, Southeast Asian, Asian person queen to win.
6: Well, best of luck to Gotland and the other drag queens of Thailand. Thank you so much, Panisa.
4: Thank you for having me.
6: Thanks to Panisa Imocha from BBC Thai. You've been listening to The Documentary from the BBC World Service.
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1: BBC World Service, it's 1 o'clock GMT. This is Oliver Conway with the newsroom. More than half the passengers on the virus-hit cruise ship have been evacuated.
2: There's been a lot of international cooperation, and that's the really good news part of the story, that the approach appears to be working.
1: But the WHO has questioned the US government's decision not to follow its advice on the outbreak. Also, today. The mothers of people missing in cartel-related violence in Mexico call on football fans to join their protests ahead of the World Cup. President Trump says Iran's latest proposals for peace talks are totally unacceptable. And later.
3: Household goods are so much cheaper here than in Argentina. There can be a 30 or 50% difference in the price.
1: Why Argentine shoppers are flocking to Chile. First, our top stories.
4: BBC News with Neil Nunes. President Trump has rejected Iran's counter-proposals to end the war. Tehran's proposals reportedly included suggestions to separate negotiations on ending hostilities in the Strait of Hormuz from more complex issues like Iran's nuclear program. More from Peter Bowes in Washington.
5: Donald Trump said he'd read the latest response from what he called Iran's so-called representatives and said he didn't like it, adding in capital letters that it was totally unacceptable. It has never been entirely clear what the US proposal involved. Media reports in the US last week suggested that a one-page, 14-point memo was being considered by Iran and that it could form the basis of a final agreement, although a senior member of Iran's parliament dismissed the idea as a wish list. Mr. Trump appears to have been growing increasingly impatient with Tehran, earlier posting that Iran had been playing games with the United States and the rest of the world for 47 years.
4: Iranian authorities have released the Nobel Peace Prize winner Narges Mohammadi on bail following growing alarm about her health. Last week, her supporters said she had suffered two suspected heart attacks. Here's Sophie Glass-Ryan.
6: Supporters of Narges Mohammadi say she has been transferred from her prison in northern Iran to a hospital in the capital Tehran so she can receive treatment from her own medical team. Her Paris-based husband warned that her life hangs in the balance following a catastrophic health failure. The 54-year-old activist has lost 20 kilograms while in prison, has difficulty speaking, and is almost unrecognizable, according to her lawyer. Ms. Mohammadi received the Nobel Peace Prize in 2023 for the decades she has spent campaigning for human rights in Iran.
4: The head of the World Health Organization, Tedros Adhanom Ghebreyesus, has said the United States' decision not to follow WHO guidance over the hantavirus outbreak may have risks. The acting head of the U.S. Centers for Disease Control has insisted the public risk is low and it doesn't need to be treated the same way as COVID-19. The WHO has advised 42 days of isolation for those leaving the ships. A British soldier who parachuted onto the world's most remote inhabited island to help a man with suspected hantavirus has described it as his dream mission. Captain George Lacey was tasked with delivering medical personnel and oxygen to Tristan da Cunha, a British overseas territory in the southern Atlantic.
7: We're trained in high-altitude parachuting, and all the guys have got hundreds of jumps. But I have to say this was a particularly tricky one. The winds, obviously coming off the South Atlantic, were quite strong, and we sort of dropped about 5 kilometres over the sea. So everyone was focused and knew we were going to get the job done, but it was a technical jump, that's for sure.
4: This is the world news from the BBC. Israel's Prime Minister Benjamin Netanyahu has said he hopes his country can gradually move away from the huge financial support it currently receives from the United States. In an interview with CBS News, he said Israel was hoping to strengthen links and improve relations with countries in the Gulf instead. The U.S. will have given Israel $38 billion in military aid in the 10 years up to 2028. The Moroccan army says it's found the body of one of the two American soldiers who disappeared during a training exercise in southern Morocco last Saturday. It said the body had been recovered from the sea following an intensive search by U.S., Moroccan and allied forces. Search operations are continuing for the second missing soldier. The White House has said President Trump is expected to apply pressure on his Chinese counterpart Xi Jinping over Iran when he visits Beijing from Wednesday to Friday. An official said the two sides had worked towards forming a joint board of trade and investment. Mothers and wives of people missing in cartel-related violence in Mexico have led thousands of people in an annual march demanding justice. Collectives of the Mothers of the Missing, who march every Mother's Day, had this year called in football fans to join them ahead of the country co-hosting the FIFA World Cup. The marchers chanted, "Mexico, champion in disappearances." One was Patricia Mercado, who is still searching for her missing child.
0: While the authorities fail to do their job or merely manage the problem without coming close to solving it, we have not stopped searching. We have put our bodies and our lives into this fight.
4: Mexico has more than 130,000 recorded missing people. That's the latest BBC World News.
1: Thank you. You're listening to the newsroom from the BBC World Service with Oliver Conway. Rarely has the arrival of passengers from a cruise ship been so closely monitored. But on Sunday, the evacuation of more than 90 people from the MV Hondius was carefully overseen by officials from the Spanish government and the World Health Organization. The vessel, which has been hit by an outbreak of hantavirus, is currently anchored off the coast of Tenerife in the Spanish Canary Islands. Passengers were taken off in small boats to a sealed-off area of a local airport, with teams wearing protective biosuits. They were then flown back to their own countries or health facilities in the Netherlands. The evacuation of the remaining 60 or so passengers and crew must be completed by Monday, when adverse weather is due to hit, forcing the ship to leave. The former Prime Minister of New Zealand, Helen Clark, is co-chair of the Independent Panel for Pandemic Preparedness. She says many questions remain about the outbreak and initial response, but praised efforts to contain it.
2: From the 2nd of May, when the virus was confirmed as hantavirus, WHO has acted very speedily, and there's been a lot of international cooperation. And that's the really good news part of the story, that the approach through the updated international health regulations appears to be working, and that's good news. But we will need to go through every aspect of this at a national and a global level to see what lessons can be learned from how the outbreak spread beyond that ship.
1: Many of the passengers taken from the MV Hondius are expected to go into quarantine, although the United States has said it won't force any of the American passengers to isolate, something the head of the World Health Organization said may have risks. Our correspondent Sarah Rainsford is in Tenerife, and from a windy shore, she described the evacuation.
8: It's been a day of a pretty major and complex evacuation operation that's been really carefully coordinated by the Spanish authorities, but working with the World Health Organization here. And we've been seeing all day on Sunday small boats ferrying passengers from the Hondius cruise liner to shore, because the cruiser itself actually anchored out at sea for extra safety reasons. And then all the passengers were gradually being taken to shore in these little boats and then moved to evacuation planes where they were being flown home. So we know that dozens of people have already been taken off the cruise liner, but we expect further evacuation flights and more of those boats on Monday, particularly for some Australian nationals, because it's taking some time for their plane to reach Tenerife in order to evacuate them.
1: And what happens to the passengers once they're on those planes? Are they wearing full hazmat suits, that sort of thing?
8: Yeah, this whole process has been done with very, very strict security and safety measures in place. So nobody was allowed off the ferry until an evacuation plane was in place on the tarmac at the airport here, basically with the pilots in place and the engines running. In terms of the protective measures, everyone, both the passengers coming off and all of the medics and the officials meeting them, were wearing protective clothing. They were all wearing medical face masks. The passengers on the small boats were mainly sitting kind of socially distanced in those boats, and they were all being dealt with in small numbers, both on the buses to take them to the airport and also on those little boats. So it's all being done carefully. The WHO, the World Health Organization, its head has been here in Tenerife for the duration. He's been keen to stress that this is a virus, the Hunter virus, which is transmitted in a different way, for example, to COVID-19, which of course caused a pandemic. He's saying that the Hunter virus is only transmitted through close contact. So for those who are worried about this virus spreading very widely, his message has been all through that this is very different and that the risk of the Hunter virus spreading to the general population is low.
1: And yet at the same time, he said that the US decision not to follow WHO guidance may have risks. So not everyone's completely out of the woods.
8: So the WHO has guidelines, but it can't enforce them. So the guidelines are clear. There should be a fairly long quarantine period for anyone who's come into contact with the virus. They say 42 days is the recommended number after exposure or potential exposure to the virus. Now, of course, for the people who are on this ship, that was back in early April. So I think different countries will implement different systems. Certainly Spanish passengers are being taken to a military hospital to quarantine. British passengers are expected after a couple of days in hospital in the UK, they will then be allowed to self-isolate at home. So different measures for different countries, but yeah, the WHO guidelines are clear, 42 days quarantine at least.
1: Sarah Rainsford in Tenerife. Well, it's been widely assumed that the source of the outbreak on the ship was the port of Ushuaia in Tierra del Fuego on the southern tip of Argentina, where many of the passengers and crew came aboard. So what's the view there? BBC Mundo's Matthias Zibel spoke to Paul Henley.
9: I was talking to local epidemiologists, especially the person Juan Facundo Petrina, who is in charge of all the investigation. And what he answered to me is that he thinks the hypothesis that the tourist got contact with the virus in Tierra del Fuego is the less likely.
1: He goes as far as to say it's a smear campaign on the region, doesn't he?
9: He didn't tell that to me. He was really polite, but he said that Tierra del Fuego has not registered any case of hantavirus, never in its history. He answers that the endemic areas of the Patagonia, of the Argentinian Patagonia, are like 1,500 and 2,000 kilometers to the north. He reminded me that Tierra del Fuego is an island, so if there was any kind of migration of the species, the specific species of mouse of mice that transmit the virus, they have to cross the Magallanes Strait. So he was really willing to give all the arguments possible to say, look, I don't rule it out, but I don't think the contagion happened here.
1: Matthias Zibel from BBC Mundo. When he paused his short-lived attempt to guide ships through the Strait of Hormuz, Donald Trump said that great progress had been made towards a complete and final agreement with Iran. That comment boosted financial markets and sent the oil price back below $100 a barrel. But Iran has now sent its latest response to the Americans, and the US president doesn't like it, calling it totally unacceptable. The details haven't been revealed, but the proposal is reported to stress the need for an end to the war on all fronts, including Lebanon, as well as the lifting of US sanctions and Iranian management of the Strait of Hormuz. The month-old ceasefire is largely holding, but has been fraying in recent days with clashes at sea and more drone attacks in the Gulf. So where does this leave everything? Our correspondent Caroline Davis is monitoring developments from Dubai.
10: The response that we've now had from President Trump, of course, it could be sort of a negotiating position again. It's very difficult to know for certain whether or not this is just a complete outright rejection and there's nothing else going on behind the scenes. But it obviously doesn't sound like there's a huge amount of wiggle room or manoeuvre there. So whether we will see other noises coming out from the US side, or we will see a different and change in tone from the US president, that is what we are waiting to see. What happens next? Do they continue to move forward with further diplomatic movements? Do we see further military stances taken from the US? What comes after that statement from President Trump?
1: Yeah, because it had been sounding optimistic in the past couple of days, hints that a deal was getting closer. What's the view where you are? Because there have been reports of a couple of incidents.
10: Yes, we had started the week on Monday, where I am here in the UAE, notifications from the Ministry of Defence saying that they were engaging with both missiles and drones. That happened again on Tuesday. And in fact, today again, there was a notification from the UAE's Ministry of Defence saying that they were dealing with two Iranian drones. But we also heard warnings from Qatar's Ministry of Defence, who said that they had also seen a drone that had hit a vessel inside Qatar's waters, 23 nautical miles off Qatar's coast. And we heard from Kuwait's Ministry of Defence, who also said that they had, around dawn, engaged with drones as well. Both Qatar and Kuwait didn't directly say when they announced these that these were Iranian drones, but of course that was that's what many people assumed and jumped to. And so I think really across the Gulf there is a concern that the more we see these clashes, particularly between Iran and the US in the Strait of Hormuz, the bigger concern is that the Gulf will start being pulled further and further into those sorts of clashes as well, particularly after a period of relative calm that we've seen in the course of the last few weeks since there was a ceasefire agreed between the US and Iran. The concern being that this just becomes deeper and deeper and more of a problem. So obviously a lot of concern that after the sort of positive noises, as you say, that we'd been hearing, particularly from the US side, saying that they thought Iran was going to make a deal, talking a lot about diplomacy, although President Trump has consistently also talked about diplomacy, but at the same time talked about the sort of threats that America would be happy to initiate against Iran. For example, when he said that on the one hand, if Iran agrees to what has already been agreed, was his terminology, then Operation Epic Fury would be finished. However, he said if they did not, that the US would be willing to go back to bombing and with an increased intensity. So, of course, that is the big concern. Now we have heard from President Trump saying that what has been put forward from Iran is unacceptable. What does President Trump do next?
1: Caroline Davis in Dubai in the United Arab Emirates. You're listening to The Newsroom from the BBC World Service with Oliver Conway. The cousin of the former Syrian President Bashar al-Assad has appeared in court facing charges including murder, torture and responsibility for massacres. Atef Najib is accused of overseeing a violent crackdown on anti-government protesters in Daraa during the 2011 uprising, the so-called Arab Spring. The landmark trial is seen as the first step towards justice for the families of the countless victims of the ousted regime. Our correspondent Lina Sinjab was at the packed hearing in the Syrian capital, Damascus.
11: We just arrived at the court in Damascus. This is where the second hearing for Atef Najib's trial is taking place. Standing outside the court, it's filled with security. The courtroom is surrounded by armored men with security. Lots of families are waiting outside. We're told that it's going to start shortly. We're waiting to see how it's going to proceed.
12: For thousands of Syrians, this is the start of a long road to justice. Atef Najib, the cousin of former President Bashar al-Assad and former head of political security in Daraa, is facing charges for war crimes like torture and massacres. He was responsible for the torture of children in Daraa in southern Syria. It was that provoked public anger and sparked the uprising in 2011. Ramzi Abu Naboot lost his brother in Daraa.
13: He committed the first massacre of the Syrian revolution in Daraa province on 23rd March 2011. My younger brother, Ahmed Abu Naboot, was one of Atef Najib's victims. We have faith in the new Syrian judiciary. We hope that everyone will receive justice, that all criminals, including Atef Najib, will be tried, and that he will receive the verdict he deserves that satisfies the families of the victims killed by this criminal.
12: Atef Najib appeared in a cage wearing a stripped prison uniform. He is facing 10 different charges, all of which he denies. Families of his victims attend the hearing, as well as members of Syria's National Committee for Transitional Justice and some international human rights organizations. An earlier hearing was criticized by human rights defenders as lacking credibility and independence. The court hearing just ended. It was a brief session for interrogation. Hiba Zayadeen from Human Rights Watch was attending.
14: I think it was incredibly organized going in terms of just the conditions within the courtroom. I think what we found most inspiring or heartening is the fact that the judge has decided to apply international law in terms of war crimes, crimes against humanity, which we had worried and others had worried would not be the case given the transitional justice law has not yet been introduced, and that they were going to be using Syrian criminal law, which is inadequate in the face of the crimes that these defendants are being accused of.
12: Wardi Abu Naboot was one of the witnesses, and she's frustrated with the process.
15: The criminal and murderer Atif Najib lies and denies all the accusations. He lied and said that he was not in his office and that he never went out and wasn't present, that he did nothing and had no involvement, and that he resigned before the massacre and before my son was killed. He denied all the accusations, and the people who were present in court today were not allowed to speak or express what happened. We were even more heartbroken than on the day our son was killed. He lied right before our eyes.
12: Cases against members of the Assad regime are still being processed, but for many in Syria, transitional justice must be comprehensive and must include members of this government. And this may put justice out of reach.
1: Lina Sinjab there reporting from the Syrian capital, Damascus. More than 100,000 people have gone missing in Mexico in recent decades, most as a result of cartel-related violence. On Sunday, thousands of protesters, led by mothers of the missing, marched through Mexico City holding pictures of their loved ones. The annual demonstration against drug violence and impunity received extra attention this year as Mexico prepares to co-host the world's biggest sporting event, the World Cup. One banner read, "On Mother's Day, our children are missing and their killers are free, organising World Cups." Our reporter, Mimi Swaby, told me more.
16: So the Mothers of the Missing in Mexico march every Mother's Day. It's an annual event where different kind of colectivos, different groups of these mothers who have made it their life's mission now to find their missing children come together. This year's been a little bit different because in a statement, the mothers called on football fans to join them. And this comes just ahead of the FIFA World Cup, which Mexico is co-hosting. They said there is nothing to celebrate as Mexican mothers play the most difficult match for justice. And they said, alongside them chanting, that Mexico is a champion in disappearances. They marched through kind of the center of Mexico City with banners and slogans, with huge pictures and the names of all these people who are missing.
1: Now, Mexicans generally are pretty keen on football. Will this march make any difference to how they host the World Cup?
16: I think the short answer is no. This is an issue which has been getting worse, disappearances. One public policy group called Mexico Evaluates, found that there had been a 200% increase in disappearances over the last decade. And this is due to the growing power of cartels, of organised crime groups. And there are more than 130,000 recorded missing people. And that number is something that soared after 2006 when the government launched their war on drug cartels. Interestingly, though, earlier this year, Mexican authorities said they'd identified that more than 40,000 people who'd been recorded as disappeared actually could be alive. People are very angry that the Mexican government is pouring lots of resources into preparing for this huge event, whereas those resources could be used to help find these thousands of missing individuals. Some women at the march saying that they're worried that their relative, their disappearance, is no longer a priority. It was so many years ago, could be 5, 10, 14 years ago, that the government has largely forgotten them. And that is why these mothers and wives of people who are missing keep demanding justice.
1: Our global affairs reporter, Mimi Swaby. When Javier Milei became president of Argentina in 2023, he promised a radical shake-up of an economy on the brink of collapse. At the time, inflation was running at 210%. Since then, Argentina's economic woes have eased somewhat, with the country reporting a budget surplus for the first time in 14 years, achieved through significant cuts in government spending. Inflation has also dropped to about 30%. That means some Argentines now have some money to spend, and many of them have been flocking to neighbouring Chile in search of bargains that are much cheaper or not available back home. Jane Chambers has been to see if Chile is becoming Argentina's shopping centre.
17: Every year, hundreds of thousands of Argentinians head to neighbouring Chile's central coast, with Viña del Mar and nearby beaches among their favourite destinations. One of the reasons is because it's Argentina's closest, most accessible foreign beach and shopping zone. I'm here at Viña Outlet Park, which has become a popular destination for Argentinian shoppers. In a large shoe shop, I talked to one of the sales reps, Eduardo González.
18: In the last 2 months, the majority of people in the shop have been from Argentina. I think it's because of the exchange rate, which at the moment is working in their favour. And it's holiday time now.
17: Eduardo spots an Argentinian customer, Dolores, who's visiting with her family.
19: I'm here to buy trainers and football boots for my children, and things like school rucksacks and pencil cases for when they go back to school, as well as clothes.
17: The outlet park's currently running a marketing campaign called Turista Feliz, which in English means happy tourist. I'm off to meet head of marketing, Carolina Gormes, to find out more.
20: The Turista Feliz campaign means that we give special benefits and discounts to tourists who visit us here.
17: Why are Argentines such an important market for you?
20: Because we are an outlet, our prices are already cheaper than other shops. But we also have brands that are more expensive for them back home, or that they can't find in Argentina, like Adidas, Puma, Rosen, Canon, Oakley, Levi's, and many more. And that makes it attractive for them.
17: I've come to the leafy campus at the Universidad de Desarrollo in Chile's capital, Santiago, to meet Chilean economist Klaus Schmidt-Hebel, who teaches here and at the Catholic University.
21: For 80 years, on and off, Argentina has had very significant hyperinflation years, when inflation went up to 10,000% per year, and then moderately high inflation of 30 or 50%.
17: During that time, people in Argentina didn't know how much their daily goods like bread and meat would cost from one day to the next. Household budgets were squeezed, and for many of them, trips to Chile were out of the question. Then something changed.
21: This happened until 2 years ago, when Mr. Milei won the elections and was elected president. And from then on, he put into place a fiscal and monetary shock program.
17: Now, with a more predictable exchange rate, people can plan trips and spend with more confidence. And in Chile, many goods are cheaper than at home. Back at the shopping outlet in Viña del Mar, I get chatting with some more Argentinians, Ricardo and his family.
22: There isn't as much inflation now as there was before. The president is starting to lower tariffs and taxes. I think we will feel the effects of that in the next 6 to 8 months.
3: Personally, I am a lot happier because I know I can buy a kilo of bread, and in a month, that kilo of bread will be the same price. And if things continue like this, I think everything will stabilize in the future.
17: But in the meantime, there are still bargains to be had in Chile.
3: Household goods are so much cheaper here than in Argentina. There can be a 30 or 50% difference in the price. If we buy them here, with the price difference, we can pay for our holiday in Chile and buy things that we need for our home.
17: Chile's tourism authorities say around 3 to 3.5 million Argentinians visited last year, and most didn't fly. Instead, they drove across the Andes, making sure they had more room to stock up on cheaper clothes, electronics and household goods.
1: Jane Chambers reporting from Chile. Some news coming in. The Chinese official news agency Xinhua has announced that the US President Donald Trump will make a state visit to China from Wednesday, May the 13th to Friday the 15th. And that's it for now from the newsroom.
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1: What potatoes have done, which is amazing, is they've taken over the world. Everybody grows potatoes.
0: While they fell out of favour in the low-carb era, now potatoes are making a comeback as a health food. Find out why in The Food Chain with me, Ruth Alexander, after the news.
2: BBC News with Oliver Conway. President Trump has rejected Iran's counter-proposal to a US plan for potential peace talks. Writing on Truth Social, he said, "I don't like it. Totally unacceptable." The Iranian proposals reportedly included suggestions to separate negotiations on ending hostilities in the Strait of Hormuz from more complex issues like the Iranian nuclear program. The authorities in Iran have released the Nobel Peace Prize winner Narges Mohammadi on bail following growing alarm about her health. She suffered two suspected heart attacks earlier this year. Israel's Prime Minister Benjamin Netanyahu has said he hopes his country can gradually move away from the huge financial support it gets from the United States. In an interview with CBS News, he said Israel was hoping to strengthen links and improve relations with countries in the Gulf instead. France's Prime Minister says that one of the passengers repatriated from the hantavirus-hit cruise ship in the Atlantic has shown symptoms of the disease. That person was among five French nationals flown back on Sunday. Meanwhile, the head of the World Health Organization has said the US decision not to follow WHO guidance over the hantavirus outbreak may, quote, have risks. The US Centers for Disease Control insists the public risk is low. The former Prime Minister of Thailand, Thaksin Shinawat, has been released from prison on parole. He served just part of a one-year jail sentence for corruption and abuse of power. Reports from northern Nigeria say dozens of fishermen are feared dead after they were caught up in an operation by Chad's military against jihadist insurgents on Lake Chad. And mothers and wives of people missing in cartel-related violence in Mexico have led thousands of people in an annual march demanding justice. Collectives of the mothers of the missing, who march every Mother's Day, called on football fans to join them ahead of the World Cup. BBC News.

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1: Into the open kitchen, where potatoes aren't just a side, they star as main dishes in their own right.
2: 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So we cook these for maybe 4 to 5 hours in butter, garlic, and rosemary. So
3: 4 to 5 hours?
2: 4 to 5 hours.
3: Wow.
2: Yes, so...
3: just at a very low temperature?
2: Very, very low temperature, so it kind of penetrates, gets super, super tasty, and gets really soft. We then chill them down, and then on service, we kind of fry them, get a nice crisp around the outside, and reheat them that kind of way. So I'll get those in the fryer now for you.
3: This is hours of potato love.
2: Hours of potato love, absolutely.
1: This is The Food Chain from the BBC World Service. I'm Ruth Alexander, and we're dedicating this week's episode to one of the world's most familiar foods. For years, potatoes were dismissed by some as dull, stodgy, even unhealthy. But now, from high-end restaurants to food magazines and social feeds, potatoes seem to be everywhere. So we're going to tell the story of this ancient crop, how it first conquered the world, then fell out of fashion, and is now being rediscovered, just as its future faces new threats.
3: How popular are your potato dishes?
2: Very, very popular. They probably sell... I reckon most tables will order one of the potato dishes, no matter what. So that goes in the fryer. Just as that's going in the fryer, we're going to start getting our sauce ready. So... so this sauce essentially is an onion soubise miso emulsion. It sounds very technical, but it's essentially a white onion sauce mixed with butter and miso paste.
3: The potatoes and onion, such a dreamy combination for me.
2: Absolutely that. So it's quite acidic, I'll let you try it in a second, but quite acidic, and it really helps to cut through that kind of fatty, buttery potato.
3: Is there anything that doesn't go with the potato?
2: I don't think so. I mean, look at all the cultures around the world. I think most people who have access to a potato or some sort of root vegetable, they tend to have something going on with a potato, which is kind of theirs, right? Which kind of highlights how versatile it is and how different it can be, right? Having the different kind of forms of potato. But cool. Gabs, finish that potato for me, bro.
4: Yeah, sure, no problem.
2: So
1: we'll leave AJ to put the finishing touches on his luxurious potato dish while we dig into the roots of our love of potatoes. At London's Natural History Museum, botanist and director of research, Dr. Sandra Knapp, has been showing me some of the prized potato specimens from tropical South America, countries like Peru and Bolivia, that are held here in the herbarium.
5: See if we can find some wild potatoes in here. I think this will be the right one. And we pull out these little table and put it on the table. And then we look at these things that are pressed and dried. And this is essentially what it's like, is like having, like your grandmother pressed flowers in the dictionary, but then they get stuck on bits of paper and kept forever and ever.
3: And where your grandma pressed flowers, you press potatoes.
5: Well, exactly, potato plants. Exactly. Here it is. This is the one I'm looking for. So there's a potato called Salinum A. coli, which is a tiny little tuberous, a tiny little rosette plant that grows very, very high up in the Andes. But the potatoes grow on the underground stems. So these look like roots, but they're actually underground stems. They're called stolons, which is a strange botanical word for a stem underground. And what the tuber is it's a starch storage organ that the plant uses to persist through difficult seasons like winters or rainy seasons or when it's not perfect for growing.
3: So you could think of it as the plant's food store.
5: It is exactly the plant's food store. So the plant would die on the top and then it would then sprout again. So you can see here's a little tuber starting right there.
3: Oh, yeah.
5: Tiny. On this underground stem.
3: Tiny thing.
5: And there are 104 wild species of potatoes, but we cultivate only one species, which is Solanum tuberosum. It's called Solanum tuberosum, is its scientific name. So all the varieties of potatoes that we see in the supermarket are all a single species. They've just been changed by us, by humans, to be different.
3: So tell me then, what's the origin story of the potato? Where did this all start?
5: So I was really privileged to be part of a paper which was led by my Chinese colleagues last year. So our hypothesis is that there was an ancient hybridization event, which we dated using the genetics, about 8 to 10 million years ago, that involved an ancestor of the tomato.

0: Edo lineage and an ancestor of the Itubrosum lineage that hybridized together. They crossed and made a hybrid, which had this mix-up of genes, which eventually went on to allow tubers to be formed with the plants that survived. And it's a chance. It's a chance that they'll survive. Often hybrids die. And so that serendipitous hybridization between these two lineages gave rise to something which had this key innovation, which is the tuber, which allowed the potatoes to expand into these habitats as the Andes were rising. So this is about the same time that the Andes themselves were rising, creating lots and lots of new habitats in slightly difficult areas, which are dry and cold. So much of the Andes is dry and cold at these high elevations, which meant that a tuber was an absolutely wonderful thing to have if you were a plant, because it meant you could survive through a season that wasn't ideal. And we think that's how they explosively diversified into the Andes.
1: So somewhere back through the prehistoric mists of time, there was a chance encounter between an ancestor of the modern tomato and a plant with a remarkable talent for storing energy underground. And the potato was born. So when did we start farming them?
0: It's not clear, but the origin of the cultivation of potatoes is about, I don't know, between 4,000 and 6,000 years ago around Lake Titicaca in southern Peru. So presumably somebody found something, they thought it was great, they propagated it, and off we go.
1: The potato is eaten in, you know, all around the world, isn't it? What was the beginning of its travels around the world? Do you know how it spread from the Andes?
0: Definitely the Spanish conquistadores, when Europeans went and conquered or colonized, whatever word we want to use, to the indigenous peoples of South America. They weren't very popular at the beginning, though. When they very first came to Europe, they didn't tuberize properly. So they made all these teeny little tubers that were like the size of marbles. But they were also thought to be pig food and not fit for humans until there's a story. And I don't think it's apocryphal. I think this is something that did happen. Is Parmentier, who was in France, they were trying to introduce potatoes as food for people, for the poor. They were trying to introduce potatoes as a crop. And nobody would eat them because they thought they were pig food, you know, not fit for humans. And so what he did is he planted a field of potatoes and posted guards around it. And the minute they posted guards around it, people thought it must be valuable and began to steal them and plant them themselves.
1: As potatoes spread across Europe and beyond, they became one of the most important foods on Earth. They could feed large numbers of people, helping drive population growth and economic activity. The risk of that dependence was tragically seen during the Great Irish Famine of the 1840s, when crops failed due to disease. Still, potatoes went on to conquer the globe.
0: What potatoes have done, which is amazing, is they've taken over the world. Everybody grows potatoes, and it's partly because they're easy, and partly because they're very nutritious and they're very good. They're very good for you. They're easy to grow. I mean, even places where potatoes, well, many places where potatoes are not indigenous, like Europe or China or Africa, all kinds of places grow potatoes now.
1: Sandra Knapp. And yet, in recent decades, with the trend for high-protein, low-carb diets, the potato again developed an image problem.
2: If you remember the image of the couch potato, that was kind of one of our problems.
1: This is Blair Richardson, who runs Potatoes USA, an organisation representing farmers, processors and importers. As you might expect, he's a committed potato enthusiast.
2: Many days when I'm in my office, and since I do travel so much, I don't go to lunch, so I will often just have potato chips. But, I mean, it's hard to beat a good fry. I like it just with salt, and that's it.
1: But when Blair joined the organization, he says the potato was badly in need of a rebrand.
2: Well, that was in 2013, so we were still addressing the issues from the Atkins diet of the early 2000s, late 1990s. There was still a general perception that was kind of negative about potatoes at that point in time.
1: Because they are carbs.
2: Yes, they are a carb, but unlike a simple carb like sugar or sodas or things like that, a potato is a very high-quality carb that has a lot of other benefits and nutritional value as well.
1: And he says their messaging to that point has reaped great results.
2: Since 2013, the consumption of potatoes in the United States is up a little over 20%. And I think to grow our market in the United States by 20% in just a little over a decade is pretty phenomenal for a product that is already in everyone's kitchen and on almost every menu at restaurants around the country and around the world. So we're very proud of the fact that we've been able to change that conversation.
1: Blair says business is booming around the world, driven in part by rapid urbanisation and a demand for convenience foods and the spread of fast food giants into new markets.
2: Globally, demand continues to rise for potatoes and potato products at about a 1 to 1.5% rate every year.
1: How key is the expansion of fast food chains around the world?
2: That's an automatic generator of demand, because every time you put in a new McDonald's or Mos Burger or something like that, depending on which country you're in, Jollibee, they all carry fries or chips or both. But we're seeing more and more demand for fresh potatoes globally as well. Not only fresh, but also fresh refrigerated products that are just even more simple to prepare.
1: What are the biggest export markets for U.S. potatoes?
2: Well, for U.S. potatoes, Mexico and Japan are the number two markets. We export about 20 to 22% of all of our potatoes every year throughout Asia, Central America, South America. Probably Africa is growing at a significant pace. That's driven a lot by population. Also, as the population moves into city centers, you see demand for convenience-type foods like potatoes grow. We're exporting more to Europe in recent years in dehydrated format. Some frozen, but mostly dehydrated. Yes, dehydrated, which, you know, when we're dealing with high fuel costs, you know, that's the most efficient and effective way of moving food around the world, is in a dehydrated form. There are some amazing products now that are diced potatoes that you just add water to them. The flavoring is already there, and you really can't tell the difference between a fresh potato and some of those dehydrated products today.
1: What do your statistics tell you about how people tend to prepare them or eat them? Is the fried potato king?
2: In some cultures, yes, but not all. Certainly the fried potato is one of the predominant styles of consuming potatoes. Chips in Britain, or fries in Japan, or fries in the United States. Hash browns are a very common form, especially at breakfast meals, or and even growing in other areas.
1: And that perhaps gets to the heart of the potato's image problem. Many of us like to have them deep fried, salted, and covered in rich toppings. So is our renewed appetite for potatoes a healthy one? You're listening to The Food Chain from the BBC World Service. I'm Ruth Alexander. This week, how potatoes took over the world, fell out of favour, and are now staging a comeback. But are they good for you? I asked Dr. Candida Rabello, a registered dietitian and assistant professor at the Pennington Biomedical Research Center at Louisiana State University in the US.
3: In one word, yes. And I would qualify that by saying that it must be considered in the context of a healthy eating plan. Because if you're going to eat a whole lot of French fries and that's going to contribute the major portion of your meal, that's not a healthy eating plan. But otherwise, potatoes, yes, they are a good food. They have a host of nutrients. They are low in energy density, which means that they contribute fewer calories for the amount of weight that's in potatoes. And people tend to eat a consistent weight of food.
1: Do you think we perhaps don't value the potato enough as a health food?
3: Yes, I think it's been maligned. The potato has been maligned largely because there have been a number of studies which are called epidemiological studies. So these studies ask people, what have you eaten, by way of a questionnaire? And people report as to what they have eaten. And based on these data, they have come to the conclusion that eating potatoes will raise your blood glucose levels, or eating potatoes will contribute to body weight. But these studies have not isolated the effect of potatoes per se. Often people who eat potatoes eat them with a lot of fat, sometimes as French fries. Sometimes the diet as a whole is reflective of the kind of food that they eat. So they eat a lot of foods that are high in energy density, so which is what is contributing to the body weight, or which is what is contributing to the rise in the blood glucose response, and is not per se the effect of potatoes. And now there are more randomized trials showing which is needed. More is needed, but there are some studies now showing cause and effect. And there is no cause. Potatoes don't cause weight gain, and they don't cause type 2 diabetes.
1: Candida herself has led a study where 40% of the meat or fish in participants' diets was replaced with either beans, a known healthy food, or potatoes.
3: And there was no difference between the groups. There was no statistical difference between the two groups, the group that ate potatoes and the group that ate beans. And we gave them a large amount of potatoes. We gave them anywhere from 200 to 400 grams of potatoes a day. But they didn't gain weight, and they actually lost weight in both the groups. They lost approximately 5% of their body weight in 8 weeks, and their blood glucose response improved. So in the context of a healthy eating plan that's low in energy density, potatoes are a good food.
1: The tricky thing is, so many of us do like to eat them fried, don't we?
3: Right. There's no harm in eating fried, but moderation is the key. Fried potatoes can be a part of your diet, but it's not the sole way that you eat potatoes. And actually, as a matter of fact, potatoes contain a host of nutrients, potassium and dietary fiber. But if you eat the potatoes with their skins, that increases the dietary fiber component. Secondly, potatoes have a kind of starch that is resistant to digestion. When you cook potatoes, that starch becomes more available to your body. But if you cook the potatoes, say boil them, you cool them for 24 hours, and then use the potatoes, those starches which had opened up with the cooking, now, to explain it in lay terms, I'd say sort of congeal. Those starches all come together, and then the enzymes cannot reach the starch to break it down. So that starch passes through your gastrointestinal tract undigested. So you are eating the potato, but a portion of it is not being digested. It's passing through your digestive tract undigested, but it is a fuel for the bacteria in your gut. So it contributes to health. It generates something called a kind of short chain fatty acid, which again is good for you.
1: And crucially, it's not going to be raising your blood sugar levels
3: Yes.
1: as high as if you hadn't cooled those potatoes.
3: Right. So the fiber content of the potato increases when you add a little bit of fat, when you add some vinegar. These are things that help to lower the glycemic, the blood glucose response.
1: Oh, so if you boil some potatoes or steam some potatoes and add a knob of butter on top, you're making them even healthier potentially.
3: I would add olive oil. I would not really add butter because olive oil is a good fat. But it's fine to eat French fries, but in small portions. It cannot be that you're eating French fries every day. So indulge on occasion. Moderation is the key.
1: Is it true that really all of the nutrients in a potato are in the skin or just underneath it? And if you peel them, most of it is lost?
3: No, the dietary fiber of the skin contributes to the overall dietary fiber content of the potato. But potatoes have a high in vitamin C, they have high potassium, in magnesium, in vitamin B6. These are all contained within the flesh of the potato.
1: Another thing I've heard, is it true that the potato is, or almost is, a complete food? Could you survive on eating just potatoes alone and nothing else?
3: You know, you actually could. The potato, which is surprising, has very small quantities of protein, but that protein is of a very high quality. So it is equivalent to eating soybeans or eggs, for that matter. These are high quality protein. It is very little. So if you eat a large amount of potatoes, then you would get sufficient protein.
1: Potatoes are often left out of the vegetable category in food guidance, partly because we do like to eat them as fries or crisps. But if the potato is full of nutrients, does Candida think it can count towards your daily vegetable intake?
3: Yes, it can. It can be included. It's been shown they don't contribute to weight gain or to raising your blood glucose response. So yes, I would say yes.
1: Candida Ribello, if you really want to taste good potato, you've got to go to Peru.
4: The flavor that appear here in Andean region is something that in the world many people don't know. No, just only when they came to Peru and tasted, they say, "Oh wow, this flavor is completely different about the potato that I eat in my home."
1: This is Julian Soto, a biologist and genetic specialist from the International Potato Center in Lima, Peru.
4: In the market, you can find around 5 different varieties, especially breeding varieties, but in the nature, in the farm, you can identify around 4,000 different varieties of potato, native varieties.
1: Gosh.
4: This is a huge diversity that is not really known by the people, common people, especially in the market.
1: And you spend a lot of time out there in the fields with farming communities. How many varieties would a farmer typically grow?
4: Yeah, native potato in farm, you can identify it from different countries here in South America, from Venezuela, Colombia, Ecuador, Peru, Bolivia, and even though in Chile. You can identify it in different communities, in different farmers, you can identify it from 100 to 500 varieties from each farmer.
1: Really?
4: Yeah. They conserve different varieties. They can maintain a huge amount of varieties, around 500.
1: Why are farmers so committed to making this effort to grow such a wide variety of potatoes?
4: For the farmers, for the Andean farmers, potato is just not only food. Potato is part of his family, is part of his culture. They maintain the variety that his father maintained or his grandfather maintained. So they like to maintain all this diversity they want to conserve because it's part of his culture.
1: It's personal.
4: Yeah, it's something that they say. The potato is not only food, it's part of his family. It's also very interesting. Potato is just not only rounded. You can identify different shapes from rounded, long oblongs, like a pineapple, for example. There are different shapes and also...
1: Pineapple-shaped potatoes.
4: Yeah, exactly. This is pineapple, like a pineapple. They're very interesting, and the farmer like to maintain that. Also, it's like a contest between the families, you know, who have the different shapes, who have the more interesting, more curious shapes. And also, the color of the flesh, there are color like a yellow, very, very yellow color, with spots of red or a spot of blue.
1: Mm.
4: So the farmer likes to select that type of material.
1: And are all these many varieties of potato on the market in South America? Are people able to buy these in the shops or at market?
4: Yeah. In the market, you can identify around 5 or 10 different native varieties that came directly to the farmers. Also, in the last 20 years or 15 years, the people start to like to eat the native varieties as a mix. People like a lot to eat this type of variety and recognize that these native varieties have special properties because they are more healthy, they are more natural, and we help to the farmers with buying this type of potato.
1: Do you see anything challenging this effort to conserve and preserve potatoes and grow and eat a wide variety?
4: Yeah, there are special problems with the pests. Pests like a lot this type of native varieties. But the main problem is not the plagues. The main problem right now is the young people go away to the farm. They're looking for better conditions, economical conditions. So people in the communities, in the land for planting potatoes is reducing every year. Just only old people is maintained in the farm. So that is the most important and difficult challenge that we have to conserve the potato. Because if we don't have the farmers, we start losing diversity and varieties. It's a very huge problem right now.
1: How big a problem is that going to be for a country like Peru and the rest of the world?
4: The problem is if we lose all of the diversity in field, we can lose the new resistance or new ways to avoid the problems of pests and diseases. So that is the potential of maintain the diversity, because in that diversity is high in the different properties that can avoid a problem of a new plague that appear. No? Is that is the potential of the genetic diversity that maintained it, because indeed will be the solution from different future problems.
1: Julian Soto in Peru. Back in London, there may be a narrower range of potato varieties on offer, but I'm still excited to taste restaurant chef AJ Shahata's confit potato.
5: Can't wait to try this. So good, it's really umami, really savoury. a deep flavour in there. Well, that's the many hours it's the potatoes spent in the oven, I guess, partly.
6: Yeah, and it makes a big difference. I mean, it's a lot of work, but when you eat it all together, it all makes sense. It works very, very well.
5: Does the potato allow you to be creative?
6: I think so. I mean, I think it forces you to be creative because it's maybe an ingredient that people are so used to, they've not really thought how to make it a different ingredient. But
5: so
6: I think
5: it's a challenge.
6: It's a challenge, but I think that's what pushes it to be so versatile.
5: Do you think we've thought of every way to cook the potato?
6: Absolutely not. I mean, just the other day, I saw a video where they were cooking the potato, freezing it, squeezing out the moisture, then processing it that way, and it gave it a completely different texture. So I think there's still many, many different ways that we can explore potatoes.
1: AJ Shahata, thanks to him and to everyone we've spoken to for this week's programme. Do let us know what you think about the show and your favourite way to eat potatoes. You can email thefoodchain@bbc.co.uk. From me and the rest of the team, producers Izzy Greenfield and Lexi O'Connor, and editor Sarah Wadeson, thanks for listening. And join us again next week.
7: President Trump says the U.S. is leading on AI and taking that message to China's leader, Xi Jinping.
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0: I'd be feeling a bit neglected. The last dedicated mission to the planet wrapped up its work 2 years ago. A couple of spacecraft have scanned the planet since then, but Venus wasn't their main target. They were using the planet's gravity to fling them toward their intended targets. But Venus exploration could tick up over the next few years. Several missions are being developed. Most of them are big and complicated, so they won't be ready until the next decade. But a craft the size of a beach ball could head for Venus as early as this summer. It'll probe the planet's clouds for signs of organic compounds, the chemistry of life. Venus Life Finder is a project of Rocket Lab and MIT, the first commercially developed mission to the planet. It's a small, blunt cone. When it arrives at Venus, it will plunge through the planet's clouds, shining a laser on the way down. The reflected light will reveal details about the cloud particles. Bits of organic matter might be set aglow. Some recent observations have hinted that the clouds could contain microscopic life. Life Finder won't actually search for life, but it could tell us if the building blocks of life lurk inside the planet's clouds. Venus is the evening star. It's sneaking up on the star Elnath at the tip of one of the horns of the bull. Tonight, the star is a little to the upper right of Venus. The planet will slip past it during the week. And we have more skywatching tips and much more about our amazing universe in Stardate magazine. Details at stardate.org. For the McDonald Observatory, I'm Billy Henry.
1: Good morning, Amy Martinez. There is a seagull screeching championship in Belgium. Last month, more than 70 of the world's best flocked there to go beak to beak. They not only had to nail a seagull's screech, but also their behavior. In fact, a quarter of their score is based on that. Now, I'm not saying that I could take it all, but if you happen to be strolling a boardwalk, eating an ice cream cone, and see me lunge for it with my face, don't get mad. I'm just practicing for next year. It's Morning Edition.
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1: 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I'm Amy Martinez.
3: And I'm Michelle Martin. Celebrities and biohackers are promoting a compound known as NAD for longevity, energy, and recovery. It's sometimes called the fountain of youth. 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People can buy supplements and injections, too. NPR health correspondent Will Stone takes a look at whether it's worth the price.
4: NAD is a molecule that's crucial for energy production and cellular health. It stands for nicotinamide adenine dinucleotide. There's evidence NAD levels decline as you age and with some chronic diseases. The question is, can boosting NAD levels help out?
5: In rodents and mice, not in humans, NAD is miraculous.
4: That's Dr. Samuel Klein at the Washington University School of Medicine in St. Louis. He says in animal studies, you see improvement in mitochondria, the energy factories of the cell, and
5: you have increased strength, you have increased exercise performance, you have decreased metabolic abnormalities.
4: Our bodies are constantly using and recycling NAD, but it also comes from precursors in our diet, like vitamin B3. And these precursors are sold as supplements with abbreviations like NR and NMN. Those are mostly what scientists are studying.
5: The data in humans are pretty iffy.
4: This evidence primarily comes from small trials for specific conditions, like Parkinson's or peripheral artery disease. Christopher Martens at the University of Delaware is leading some of this research.
6: We are in the early days still of doing these studies.
4: Martens and others have shown you can safely boost NAD levels in the blood with precursor supplements. And he says, yes, some of this human data look promising. But what's missing are large, well-controlled trials, a message that tends to get lost on social media and in marketing materials.
6: today, I think that there's an influencer culture that's really promoting the use of NAD that is now interfering, I think, a little bit with our ability to do rigorous science.
4: As in the sensational claims, hyping NAD is a kind of cure-all that can even reverse aging.
6: The cart may be well ahead of the horse at this point.
4: In fact, there's now a thriving market for IV infusions. One IV drip session can run from $200 to upwards of $1,000.
6: We know very, very little about IV infusion of NAD or NAD precursors in the scientific literature, and yet there's these infusion clinics that have been popping up everywhere.
4: A major player in this space is the national chain Restore Hyper Wellness. Rachel Pajednik is the chief science officer there and on the faculty at Stanford.
7: When you look at the wide breadth of data in the NAD sciences, it is vast, and it's being done by some of the best scientists.
4: As for the IV drips, she's published some of the only data, a retrospective study of clients who come to their clinics. Their research shows NAD infusions appear to be safe, but the experience is unpleasant with nausea and vomiting. And there's new data suggesting it's not very effective, which she says makes sense because there is no door to get this molecule inside the cell.
7: So it's a very inefficient way to try to enhance the NAD concentrations.
4: On the other hand, she says IV infusions with an NAD precursor, which her company Restore also offers, looks to be better at boosting NAD. But she acknowledges there isn't yet good evidence on the health benefits.
7: When we ask our clients and patients, does this make you feel better? A lot of them are reporting yes. They're saying they're sleeping better, they have more energy. And I think we do need to think about how we follow that kind of signal. This is not going to go away.
4: Because one thing is clear, the market is moving a lot faster than the science. Will Stone, NPR News.
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11: I'm Scott Tong. President Trump plans to travel to Beijing to meet with China's leader Xi Jinping. The high-stakes summit will address trade issues, the U.S.-Iran conflict, technology controls, and more. What does each side hope to achieve? I'll be reporting from China all week, next time here and now.
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12: The Supreme Court's decision to weaken a key provision of the Voting Rights Act has led to calls from top Democrats to reform the court. They come as public trust in the courts sits at an all-time low. What would reforming the Supreme Court actually take, and what are the arguments against it? That's next time on 1A.
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0: Live from NPR News in Washington, I'm Amy Held. A stalemate between the U.S. and Iran appears to be deepening. President Trump swiftly rejected Iran's response to a U.S. peace proposal. Trump has said he wants Iran to halt nuclear enrichment and reopen the Strait of Hormuz. A British warship is headed to the region as the U.K. and France host an international meeting to try to secure the strait. NPR's Lauren Freyer reports.
1: The British Defense Ministry says the HMS Dragon is pre-positioning to protect international shipping once conditions allow transit through the Strait of Hormuz. The ship is equipped with what's called a Sea Viper system to support mine clearance efforts. The ministry says the strait remains effectively closed, disrupting shipping, including for about a fifth of the world's oil supply, which is still driving up global energy prices. UK Defense Secretary John Healey says this warship deployment proves countries are not just talking, but are ready to act. With France, he's hosting a meeting of his counterparts from more than 40 countries to discuss military contributions to what he calls a defensive mission. Lauren Freyer, NPR News, London.
0: A massive repatriation effort is underway for about 150 people from some two dozen countries after weeks aboard a Dutch cruise ship where hantavirus was found. Among the 17 Americans who flew to the U.S., one has tested positive and another showed symptoms. This is NPR News.
2: With news from across Central Virginia, I'm Phil Lyles. According to a study released Friday that surveyed low to moderate income black homeowners about their home repairs, one nonprofit wants to see funding go up. VPM News' Dean Mershahi has more.
3: The Partnership for Housing Affordability said the study underscores the need for more home repair assistance funding so low income black homeowners can pass their homes down to their families. The respondents had either received repairs from the nonprofit Project Homes or were on the wait list. In Richmond, that wait is about 5 years. Nicole Storm is Project Homes' Senior Director of Advancement. She says federal funding isn't enough, so the nonprofit also seeks private dollars to fill in gaps. But
4: there's only so much of that money to go around, too. So we are always trying to do the best we can with what we have and meet as many of the needs of that homeowner as possible.
3: The city of Richmond is proposing to put $860,000 for Project Homes Critical Home Repair Program in fiscal year 2027. Dean Mershahi, VPM News.
2: Governor Abigail Spanberger is the keynote speaker at this year's 4th of July celebration and naturalization ceremony at Thomas Jefferson's Monticello. 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The celebration is free and open to the public, but advance registration at Monticello.org is required. 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
9: It's Morning Edition from NPR News. I'm A. Martinez in Los Angeles, California.
10: And I'm Michelle Martin in Washington, D.C. Good morning. Congress is back after a week-long break.
9: Yeah, they'll focus on passing 3 years of funding for immigration enforcement. The goal is to take care of the most controversial piece of President Trump's agenda for the rest of his term.
10: NPR Congress reporter Eric McDaniel is here to tell us more about this. Good morning.
11: Good morning.
10: Is it normal to pass 3 years of funding in one go?
11: No, definitely not. Generally, Immigration and Customs Enforcement, ICE, and Customs and Border Protection are funded on the same cycle as everything else, October through September. But because of the fight over how ICE and Border Patrol have conducted Trump's mass deportation agenda, federal agents killed two citizens in Minnesota earlier this year, Democrats blocked their annual funding as they pushed for reforms. These agencies weren't hurting for cash. Trump's one big, beautiful bill dedicated more than $100 billion toward the teams last year, but they have been without their usual appropriated money since February. So Republicans have decided, let's just put this issue to rest. We have the votes to end this fight through Trump's term in the White House.
10: So what impact would having this long-term funding stream have?
11: Well, think of it this way. If all the funding is already in the bank, Congress has one fewer tool in their box of checks and balances to oversee how immigration enforcement is conducted in the U.S. Democrats have blocked money in hopes of making ICE and CBP agents wear body cameras and limit their use of face coverings. But with money paid out for 3 years of operations, that lever will be gone. Congress, of course, has other oversight tools like calling in Homeland Security Secretary Mark Wayne Mullen and other officials in to testify before Congress. But make no mistake, congressional Republicans are choosing to let go of a big piece of their leverage over the executive branch here.
10: Eric, does it seem as though this is becoming a kind of an ongoing theme in this Congress, stepping back from oversight?
11: I'd say so. Think about the power of the purse. The Constitution says, Congress, you folks get to decide how we spend taxpayer dollars. But to folks during the DHS shutdown, the president moved money around on his own to write paychecks. Congress just kind of shrugged, even though that's really their job to do. Congress also has the power to declare war and regulate the use of the military. Trump's war on Iran has lasted more than 60 days at this point. That's a key legal threshold. And Congress hasn't passed a bill to either authorize or rebuke the conflict. But in the case of long-term funding, you could also make the case that Republicans are helping to stabilize the government a bit. Most of our peer countries just don't do big shutdowns like the U.S. does. So giving these teams at the heart of the president's agenda, the issue he was elected on, funding for the rest of his term, is also a big step toward consistency, if not accountability.
10: So what has to happen to get this over the finish line, this funding over the finish line?
11: Well, this week, eyes are on the Senate. Republican leadership wants to keep this bill really focused. Just ICE, just CBP. But there's already $1 billion in security money for the White House ballroom in there that could make this hard to pass if it stays in. And some House Republicans want to make it even broader than that, to add some affordability measures, to add Trump's election security, proof of citizenship bill. But I think with what is a 1 or 2 vote margin to pass things through the House, I just don't see a world in which those provisions make it to the finish line.
10: And before we let you go, where is the president on all of this?
11: Well, he's mostly stayed out of it lately, letting Speaker Mike Johnson and Senate Majority Leader John Thune lead the process. He's been focused on gas prices and Iran, as well as some of the State House Republican primaries. Trump did set a deadline of June 1st for them to have this funding bill.

at 6:51 on Marketplace Morning Report. It's no secret that gas prices have soared since the start of the Iran war. Despite this, a new study from the New York Federal Reserve finds that certain households are cutting back on gasoline more than others. That plus all the morning's business news on VPM News 88.9.

0: to let her play off the ball a little more, so she's not handling the ball so much, so she's not coming into so much contact all the time. Afterwards, she said she had some first game jitters, but she worked through them. The Fever did lose that opening game to the Dallas Wings, who have their own young, awesome superstar in Paige Beckers, who looked great. But with the Fever and Caitlin Clark, you know, last year they reached the playoffs even without her. They made it all the way to the semifinals. And so with her, thinking is they should be a title contender. So it's a long season ahead.
1: So how, what about Angel Reese?
0: Yeah. I mean, so Angel Reese, she was, you know, the main piece in a big trade, with the Atlanta Dream and the Chicago Sky. So she's now playing for Atlanta. That big trade for them paid off with her. She had the game winning block in their opening game over the Minnesota Lynx. They look pretty exciting. You know, in terms of other contenders, I think the Las Vegas Aces, you got to mention them. They've won three of the past four titles. How could you not? The four-time MVP, Asia Wilson, of course, playing for them. They had a mixed results this weekend. The New York Liberty also came into the season as favorites to win it all. They are now 2-0.
1: All right.
0: So they are living up to the hype.
1: Living up to the hype, as is NPR's Becky Sullivan. Becky, thank you.
0: Of course. You're welcome.
1: It's Morning Edition from NPR News. I'm Michelle Martin.
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1: Good morning. President Trump pushed back his last scheduled trip to China because of the war with Iran. He's going this week. Does the ongoing war change the dynamic between Trump and Chinese President Xi Jinping? It's Morning Edition from NPR News. AI is expected to be part of Trump's agenda in China. I'm Michelle Martin.
2: And I'm A. Martinez. American AI companies have some of the best models in the world, but some prefer China's less expensive and more customizable AI tools. Also, Martin Short talks about why he loves playing morons with power and how he has survived through grief after seeing so many of his own family members die. It's Monday, May 11th. On this day in 1997, IBM's upgraded Deep Blue beat chess grandmaster Garry Kasparov in the last game of a six-game match. News is next.
3: Live from NPR News in Washington, I'm Corva Coleman. U.S. health officials are helping repatriate Americans from a cruise ship where hantavirus was discovered. As NPR's Ping Huang reports, the efforts come after criticism over the federal government's muted public response.
4: A Dutch man died from hantavirus aboard the cruise ship April 11th. The Centers for Disease Control and Prevention took more than 3 weeks to issue a brief public statement about the hantavirus outbreak, which has sickened at least 8 people and led to 3 deaths. That's now been followed with an advisory to health professionals Friday, a media call Saturday, and a press release Sunday about how federal health officials are helping bring cruise passengers home. Lawrence Gostin is professor of global health law at Georgetown University. He says the U.S. response has been fragmented and delayed, but it's finally coming together.
5: And better too late than never, but it is very late.
4: Gostin says the strain of hantavirus is not very contagious, so the outbreak should soon be contained. Ping Huang, NPR News.
3: Israeli Prime Minister Benjamin Netanyahu is defending the decision to go to war with Iran. In an interview with 60 Minutes on CBS, Netanyahu said he did not foresee the crisis in the Strait of Hormuz. NPR's Daniel Estern reports from Tel Aviv.
6: Netanyahu was asked about a report in the New York Times that he met Trump weeks before the war and argued an attack on Iran would weaken its regime so much that Iran would not be able to choke off the Strait of Hormuz. Iran is blockading the waterway that's critical to the world's oil and gas exports. Netanyahu told 60 Minutes.
7: The problem of the Hormuz Straits was understood as the fighting went on. No, I don't claim perfect foresight, and nobody had perfect foresight.
6: On Sunday, Iran responded to a U.S. proposal to end the war, but President Trump said Iran's response was unacceptable. Daniel Estrin, NPR News, Tel Aviv.
3: The war in Iran has kept fuel prices high. The motoring club AAA says the average national cost for a gallon of regular gas is $4.52. Congress has returned from recess. Republicans are seeking to pass legislation that would fund federal immigration operations for the rest of President Trump's term in the White House. NPR's Eric McDaniel says this would be different from the rest of the regular congressional budget process.
8: Generally, Immigration and Customs Enforcement, ICE, and Customs and Border Protection are funded on the same cycle as everything else, October through September. But because of the fight over how ICE and Border Patrol have conducted Trump's mass deportation agenda, Democrats blocked their annual funding as they pushed for reforms. These agencies have been without their usual appropriated money since February. So Republicans have decided, let's just put this issue to rest. We have the votes to end this fight through Trump's term in the White House.
3: NPR's Eric McDaniel reporting. This is NPR.
9: With news from across Central Virginia, I'm Phil Lyles. Virginia's Supreme Court has nullified the redistricting election. VPM News reporter Jad Khalil has more.
10: The Supreme Court's decision was focused on the constitutional amendment process. Virginia requires the General Assembly to pass the text of an amendment, then stand for re-election, and then pass it again, which sends it to voters. That election in the middle was the part that the justices decided was flawed, because Democrats passed the amendment's text for the first time after early voting had already begun. The majority decision said that, quote, irreparably undermines the integrity of the resulting referendum. The 4-3 decision was a big defeat for Democrats, who not only could have picked up 4 more seats in Congress, but also spent tens of millions of dollars and a lot of political capital on the redistricting campaign. Democratic responses have been varied. Some said they'll look at if they can appeal. Others said the court got the decision wrong, and others just looked forward to the midterms. Republicans are celebrating. State Senate Minority Leader Ryan McDougall talked to reporters Friday afternoon.
0: Today, the court ruled, and as we have been saying from the beginning, you cannot violate the Constitution in order to change the Constitution.
10: President Donald Trump also called it a victory. Jad Khalil, VPM News.
9: Virginia Democrats asked the state Supreme Court Friday to hold off on implementing its ruling against their redistricting amendment. In a court filing, Democratic leaders, including House Speaker Don Scott and Senate Majority Leader Scott Servo, said they plan to appeal the ruling to the U.S. Supreme Court, but it's not yet clear what that appeal would be based on. A spokesperson for the Attorney General, Jay Jones, says his office will continue to explore, quote, every available option to restore the will of the voters. This is VPM News.
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9: Coming up next on Morning Edition, President Trump leaves for China tomorrow to meet with Xi Jinping, despite the ongoing conflict in Iran.
13: The war in Iran has given President Xi sources of leverage that he would not have anticipated having at the beginning of this year.
9: For instance, the U.S. may need rare earth minerals from China to rebuild its depleted supply of missile interceptors. More on that story coming up next on VPM News 88.9. It's 7 minutes past 7 o'clock.

0: Live from NPR News in Washington, I'm Amy Held. 10 weeks after the U.S. and Israel attacked Iran, a ceasefire has grown shakier. Hopes for the latest peace plan fizzled when President Trump rejected Iran's response. Among the countries with deep economic ties to China, to Iran, is China. Trump is headed there this week for a high-stakes summit with leader Xi Jinping. Advocates for arrested Christian leaders and journalists in China are hoping to highlight their plight. NPR's Emily Fang reports the family of one imprisoned journalist is pleading for his release.
1: The family of Chinese journalist Dong Yuyu says his health condition is dire, and they're asking China to release the editor. Dong is currently serving a 7-year prison sentence, with Chinese prosecutors arguing during his 2024 trial that his meetings with foreign journalists and Japanese diplomats were evidence of espionage. Dong's family has always denied these charges, and they say the case is an example of sharply worsening conditions for foreign and domestic press in China. Dong's son says his father is forced to work long hours in prison making clothes, and that doctors discovered a lung tumor recently. Emily Fang, NPR News.
0: Oil prices rose again overnight. Nationally, the price at the pump is up about $1.50 a gallon since the war in Iran began. The U.S. Energy Secretary has floated the idea of pausing the federal gas tax about 18 cents a gallon. This is NPR News.
2: With news from across Central Virginia, I'm Phil Lyles. Governor Abigail Spanberger recently signed off on a measure that requires Virginia's public colleges and universities to ask students whether they're also a parent. National study indicate that around 1 in 5 undergraduate students are also parents. Megan Pauley with BPM News reports.
3: Delegate Destiny Livier-Bowling, who represents Henrico County, introduced the bill. She says the whole point of it is to ensure colleges have a better idea of how many parenting students they have enrolled. That way, they can provide more resources for them.
4: They balance so many jobs. Being a student, being a parent, also being a worker and in the workplace 9 times out of 10. And it seems that they're falling through the cracks when it comes to higher education.
3: Parenting students won't be required to share the information with their college, but they can self-report that they have young kids. So it's not mandatory. Virginia is joining only a handful of states that are requiring colleges to start collecting this data. Megan Pauley, BPM News.
2: Governor Abigail Spanberger is the keynote speaker at this year's 4th of July celebration and naturalization ceremony at Thomas Jefferson's Monticello. This year's ceremony commemorates the 250th anniversary of the Declaration of Independence and the Virginia Constitution. 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This is VPM News.
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0: With painstaking effort, White's co-writer Bill Myers used the old tapes to rebuild the 11-minute piece over the course of 3 or 4 months. On the tapes, Maurice White talks about his approach.
1: I was amazed in a sense of what direction should I go. I've had many top 40 hits, but my essence is really jazz. This is not just a Earth, Wind & Fire project. It's like a Maurice White presentation I'm making to the world. So that's the way I looked at it, you know? So it's like, it's something that you have to like take your time and explore it. It's all about discovery.
0: An exploration more than 2 decades in the making. It's Morning Edition from NPR News. I'm Michelle Martin.
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1: China holds huge economic and strategic leverage over the U.S. That's because the country largely controls global access to critical minerals, minerals that the U.S. military cannot function without.
2: This little backwoods Montana company is suddenly a hub of some very, very important materials.
1: Why the U.S. government is pouring millions into a Montana mining company. 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
5: And the Richmond Forum, host organization of the 2026 National Speech and Debate Tournament, June 14th through 19th. 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
6: Live from NPR News in Washington, I'm Amy Held. The U.S. and Iran have hit an impasse again over how to end the war. Today, Iran's foreign ministry outlined demands, including the U.S. lifting its counter-blockade in the Strait of Hormuz. Yesterday, President Trump called Iran's response to the U.S. peace plan unacceptable, without going into detail. Congress is back after a week of recess, and Republicans are moving ahead with plans to fund immigration enforcement for the rest of Trump's term. NPR's Eric McDaniel reports.
7: The pending budget bill for immigration and customs enforcement and customs and border protection would give the agencies tens of billions of dollars to spend over the next 3 years. That's on top of billions in supplemental funding they received last summer. But Congress's annual funding process is typically a way to exercise oversight into how an agency is conducting its work. ICE and CBP could soon be insulated from that pressure. Still, Congress has other tools like forcing officials to testify, and coming out of the longest agency shutdown in U.S. government history, 3 years of funding will give stability to a central pillar of Trump's domestic agenda, mass deportation. Eric McDaniel, NPR News, Washington.
6: An American who tested positive for hantavirus is being treated at a biocontainment unit in Nebraska. One of 17 who have evacuated a cruise ship at the center of a deadly outbreak. The U.S. government says another American is showing mild symptoms. Health officials say hantavirus is not easily spread. This is NPR News.
3: With news from across central Virginia, I'm Phil Lyles. According to a study released Friday that surveyed low to moderate income black homeowners about their home repairs, one nonprofit wants to see funding go up. VPM News' Dean Mershahi has more.
8: The Partnership for Housing Affordability said the study underscores the need for more home repair assistance funding so low-income black homeowners can pass their homes down to their families. The respondents had either received repairs from the nonprofit Project Homes or were on the wait list. In Richmond, that wait is about 5 years. Nicole Storm is Project Homes' Senior Director of Advancement. She says federal funding isn't enough, so the nonprofit also seeks private dollars to fill in gaps. But
9: there's only so much of that money to go around, too. So we are always trying to do the best we can with what we have and meet as many of the needs of that homeowner as possible.
8: The city of Richmond is proposing to put $860,000 for Project Homes' Critical Home Repair Program in fiscal year 2027. Dean Mershahi, VPM News.
3: Governor Abigail Spanberger is the keynote speaker at this year's 4th of July celebration and naturalization ceremony at Thomas Jefferson's Monticello. This year's ceremony commemorates the 250th anniversary of the Declaration of Independence and the Virginia Constitution. The celebration is free and open to the public, but advance registration at Monticello.org is required. This is VPM News.
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10: The Supreme Court's decision to weaken a key provision of the Voting Rights Act has led to calls from top Democrats to reform the court. 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That's next time on 1A.
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1: 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Coming up at 8:51 on Marketplace Morning Report, Meta announced in April that it would use employees' computer movements to train artificial intelligence. So, what are some of the other ways companies are now using human behavior for AI? That plus all the morning's business news on VPM News 88.9.

0: 30 years on, we remember the blizzard that claimed the lives of 8 Mount Everest climbers with survivor and author John Krakauer. That's next time on Here and Now.
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1: After 1875, and we know that from looking at records, from recordings that we have left of Civil War, of Civil War veterans questionnaires that we have left, and also some recordings we have of people in the early 20th century from that were very old at the time.
2: My guest, Valerie Friedland, is professor of linguistics at the University of Nevada, Reno. We're talking about her book, Why We Talk Funny, The Real Story Behind Our Accents. 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

0: You're listening to Think. I'm Chris Boyd. We're talking today about the wondrous quality that our speech has, and that is accents from different parts of the world, even different times, and different parts of the country. My guest, Valerie Friedland, is professor of linguistics at the University of Nevada, Reno, and she's written a book called Why We Talk Funny, The Real Story Behind Our Accents. Valerie, a member of our team, who is an African-American woman, mentioned that sometimes she can hear the sound of another Black person speaking based not even on the pronunciation of words, but something about the tone of voice. Is there a way that tone kind of overlays on top of accent?
1: Certainly. You know, we have vocal quality that we sort of attend to, and voice pitch kinds of factors. And there's something called jitter and shimmer, which are acoustic qualities that we can hear. And there has been a little bit of work on whether there are differences in the jitter and shimmer, which are sort of acoustic measures that are a little bit hard to explain in voices that are African American versus European American, and probably also socially learned. Obviously, there's nothing, you know, biological about any of this, but sort of these sort of ways that people learn how to sound like the people they want to be like and the people they identify with. And so there was one study that was really fascinating that showed that it only took about 400 milliseconds for someone to recognize whether a speaker was Black, white, or Hispanic.
0: Wow.
1: From hearing them talk. So it's really rapid. And so it can be things that are even lower than the level of hearing a particular word. It could be the particular vowel. In that case, the word they heard, they played for people was just hello. Hmm. And they discovered that people made decisions on the ethnicity of the speaker by the vowel sound. So it seemed to be how they said that vowel.

0: from PRX.
1: China holds huge economic and strategic leverage over the U.S. That's because the country largely controls global access to critical minerals, minerals that the U.S. military cannot function without.
2: This little backwoods Montana company is suddenly a hub of some very, very important materials.
1: Why the U.S. government is pouring millions into a Montana mining company. On the next All Things Considered from NPR News.
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0: The Supreme Court's decision to weaken a key provision of the Voting Rights Act has led to calls from top Democrats to reform the court. They come as public trust in the courts sits at an all-time low. What would reforming the Supreme Court actually take? And what are the arguments against it? That's next time on 1A.
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0: I'm Danny Noakes, and here's a look at some exciting things happening at VPM. On April 10th, VPM photojournalist Shaban Othman was on a panel with other Virginia Capital Correspondents Association members to talk to fellows with the American Political Science Association at the Virginia General Assembly Building. You can see much more of Shaban's work, including his 2026 photography dispatch of the Virginia State Capitol, at vpm.org.
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3: I'm Scott Tong. President Trump plans to travel to Beijing to meet with China's leader Xi Jinping. The high-stakes summit will address trade issues, the U.S.-Iran conflict, technology controls, and more. What does each side hope to achieve? I'll be reporting from China all week, next time here and now.
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1: 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But newer tobacco products appealing to young people have come on the market, potentially addicting more of them for life. Some cities and countries are experimenting with a new approach, a generational ban, preventing tobacco sales for anyone born after a certain year. Could a generational ban work across the U.S.? That's next time on 1A.
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1: Living, even though we maybe have no choice but to face the reality that we're in, I'm just wondering, on a human level, does this stuff keep you up at night?
2: It's kind of a half full, half empty glass for me. I've seen the change over the past 25, 30 years. People are more aware. But at the same time, the reality is we're not doing enough. There's a window, it's fast closing, but still open if we do something now. But sadly, I don't see that kind of political commitment at the international level to really slow down the emissions of greenhouse gases. But we must not give up because change is possible. I have seen it. But at the same time, I am realistic enough to recognize that change may take time. But for the younger people who may be listening out there, don't give up. Keep on pushing. And I think change could happen sooner than later.
3: Listener Allison got in touch because she heard that sea levels are rising faster for Pacific countries than the world average. So far, we've learned how hotter temperatures are driving this change. We've seen that in Manila, sea levels are rising at almost four times the global rate, and that even across the Philippines, there's huge variation. But to tackle this question, we didn't just want to speak to scientists. We wanted to meet people who are living with the reality of rising oceans. And we'll be hearing more from them next. You're listening to Crowd Science from the BBC World Service, the show that rises to the challenge of answering your science questions week in, week out. I'm Anand Chakatia, and in this episode, we're exploring how sea levels can be rising at different rates around the world. Surely the oceans all flow into each other, so there's only one sea level. Even though that sounds like a reasonable theory, we've seen it isn't the case. And in places like Manila, sea level rise is happening alarmingly quickly. To see the impact of this change for ourselves, we're heading across the city to a part of town near the waterfront called Parola Compound. It's an area with high levels of poverty, where recent floods have been particularly damaging. This part of Manila has always been prone to flooding, but with climate change, it's becoming more frequent and more severe. We meet 44-year-old Robert Gonyo, who was born here and has felt the worsening impacts of sea level rise.
1: How have you been affected by the sea level rises in the last 5 or 10 years?
4: Mataas ang tubig pag may bagyo.
5: During typhoons, water really rises here, but even there's no typhoon at night. When the water level rises, when it's high tide, it reaches our home. The water goes up to my knee inside our house.
1: Does that cause a lot of damage to your house, to your property?
5: Yes, my house has been damaged 3 times now and it is being washed away by the seawater.
1: That sounds hard. Has it been difficult for you?
5: It's really difficult because I still need to pay for the water and electricity bills and I'm just a tricycle driver here.
1: So you grew up here, you've lived here for 44 years. Have you noticed the problem getting worse since you were a child? When you were a child, was the problem bad?
5: When I was a kid, when there's typhoon, water really reaches our house. But what I've observed is that as I grew up, even there's no typhoon or there's no heavy rain, water really rises through the years and it really reaches our homes.
3: Sea level rise is part of the grim reality of climate change for many people living in Manila. Even the Coast Guard have had to move offices here because of flooding. So how can the Philippines be facing faster sea level rises than the global average? Back at the University of the Philippines, Chirina has an answer.
6: So there are places where sea level is rising and some are falling. And it's because of the geographic setting of the Philippines. Philippines is highly tectonic, so our islands are moving. So if you have like a sinking land, then it will enhance the sea level rise. And if you have like uplifting islands, then it will like cancel out the sea level rise. So that's very important.
1: Okay, so maybe a way to think about it is that even though

0: possibly the oceans are flowing into each other
1: mm-hmm.
0: at any one piece of coastline, what's happening to the land itself is also going to change
1: yes.
0: how the rising seas will balance out.
1: Yes. That's why we don't rely much on the global average of the mean sea level rise.
0: So does that mean that there could be some places where, even though globally the seas are rising, actually in some places sea levels will be falling?
1: Yes. So there are areas that we measured from tide gauges that also falling because of that. We also have very urban areas wherein there's a lot of groundwater extraction, and that also contribute to the falling of the land, the vertical motion of the land that enhance the sea level rise. So if you extract a lot of groundwater, so you're removing water excessively from the land, and that way, because there's no more water underneath, so that land will tend to subside.
2: So there you go, Alison. Sea level rise isn't just about the sea, it's also about what's happening on land. In places where the land is sinking, sea level rise will be accentuated. This is especially true in places like Manila, where groundwater has been removed, which also causes the earth to sink down. But is that the whole story? Do the oceans themselves also behave differently in different locations on Earth? Well, it turns out they do, as oceanographer Jonathan Bamba, who we heard from earlier, explains.
3: One of the things that is important to distinguish is the difference between what's called relative sea level rise and absolute sea level rise. Now, relative sea level is, if you're at the coast, it's the change in the water level with respect to the land. And that can change because of changes in land elevation, primarily actually land subsidence. As we extract groundwater, the land drops. And so you can have no change in the absolute sea level, you know, no thermal expansion, no increase in mass. And you can get a change in the relative sea level if the land is sinking. So that would appear like sea level is, or well, it would be sea level is going up at the coast simply because the land is going down.
2: Okay, so that's one aspect of sea level rise, is talking about relative sea level change to land. And then is there a sort of way of just measuring just the sea level, just in an absolute sense as well?
3: So that's the other way of framing the sea level problem, which we call absolute sea level. And that is typically measured by satellites. And that absolute sea level is literally just the change in volume of the oceans and the change in mass of the oceans with respect to some reference surface. And what I mean by that, that is some fixed artificial surface.
2: So it's almost like you've got a kind of virtual measuring ruler. Imagine almost sort of sticking a ruler that you might see at a swimming pool sort of in the middle of the ocean, and it's sort of fixed rather than it's on the land and the land is sort of going up and down and then giving you changes in a relative way.
3: Exactly. What you have to think about with this ruler is that it's sort of fixed in a sense with respect to space, you know, with respect to the center of gravity or center of mass of the Earth. So it doesn't move in a virtual sense in space. Whereas if you had a ruler that was at the coast, for example, like a tide gauge, which is exactly what a tide gauge is, it's going up and down because the land is going up and down at that site.
2: Using this way of measuring sea level, which ignores the effect of land movement, reveals that the oceans are rising at different rates across the planet. And amazingly, part of the reason for that is gravity.
3: If you melt ice over Greenland and Antarctica, which is what is happening right now, and you stick it in the oceans, you actually change the gravity field of the Earth. That is the strength of gravity at different locations on the surface of the Earth. The gravity field is a function of how much mass there is in any one place. So, for example, if you fly over Mount Everest, the strength of gravity increases because you've got this huge piece of rock there. It's exactly the same with ice. And when you melt that ice and you put it in the oceans, you're spreading that mass over the whole of the oceans. And so what happens is, in Greenland, and this is what's happening right now, the gravity field gets a bit weaker because the amount of mass over Greenland is going down. And what that means is the sea level around Greenland is actually going down because of the change in gravity due to that effect.
2: I understand what you're saying. So the gravity is caused by the amount of matter, right? But then how does gravity sort of affect the sea level in one place? Like, why would sea levels be higher if there was like more matter in one place that was ice and now it's no longer there?
3: Well, that's because in the absence of tides and other effects like ocean circulation and currents, the surface of the ocean follows the gravity field of the Earth. So it's not completely flat. It's following the undulations in the large scale variation in gravity of the Earth. And so if the gravity field over Greenland gets weaker as the ice melts, which is what happens, then the water is pulled towards Greenland a little bit less. You know, there's less gravitational pull. And as a consequence, it goes down because it's not being pulled towards the land so strongly.
2: That's interesting that you brought up tides there, because we know that because the tides are caused by the gravity of the moon sort of pulling the sea towards it, we know that gravity, even though it feels like it should be a minuscule effect, we know that gravity can have a meaningful effect on the way that oceans move. And so you're basically saying that if you had a big lump of matter, it's sort of pulling water towards it, and therefore the sea level is going to be a bit higher. And then if you get rid of that matter, then that effect is no longer there, and then the sea level is going to drop a little bit.
3: Exactly. And superimposed on that gravitational signal is the signal due to thermal expansion of the oceans. And that varies globally because it depends on how much heat is being absorbed by the oceans in any one location. And that heat is then transported towards the poles by major ocean currents like the Gulf Stream or the North Atlantic Drift. And those currents are transporting large amounts of heat. They might be a little bit warmer than the surrounding ocean, and therefore they're a little bit less dense, and they're actually slightly higher than the surrounding colder water. And so you get these variations due to different amounts of thermal expansion in the oceans.
2: Okay.
3: And that's a second effect.
2: Yeah, that makes sense as well. So basically, when things get warmer, they expand. So there's more actual energy from the sun going into the water there. And then in the same way as when you run a bath and you have to sort of mix up the hot and the cold, that doesn't happen instantly because the Earth is so big. So the warmer water isn't evenly distributed and the energy from the sun isn't evenly distributed. So you get differences in the expansion.
3: Exactly right.
2: So to bring it back to our listener Alison's question then, what's going to be the biggest factor? And does that vary in different countries?
3: It totally depends on where you are on the planet. So in the tropics and somewhere like the Philippines, a big factor is land subsidence. But also in the Pacific, you have this thermal expansion component, which is much bigger than the global mean. And therefore, it's a kind of really amplified problem and a major problem for these small island states like the Marshall Islands and these Pacific atolls, which are only 1 to 2 meters above sea level currently. And so are really seriously threatened by the amplified sea level rise you see there. You go to other parts of the planet, like the Southern Ocean that surrounds Antarctica, and the thermal expansion component there is below the global mean. So you're not seeing sea level rise rates as high as you are in other areas.
2: So, Alison, to answer your question, the way that our oceans respond to climate change is surprisingly complicated. You might think of the seas like a giant bathtub that fills up evenly if you turn on the taps. But in reality, water isn't uniformly distributed across the planet. Instead, it's being smushed around the Earth by differences in gravity and temperature. So, in an absolute sense, the seas are rising more in some places than others. Separately to that, the way that change is felt in a given place is also affected by land movement, which can exacerbate or counteract what's happening in the ocean. But whatever the root cause, as we've heard throughout this show, the impact of sea level rise is just as devastating. I'll give the last word to Charina in Manila, who told me how she feels about the future, given how quickly the seas are rising there.
1: I think personally, you know, it's so sad that, of course, if you already have like house near the front beach and you want to relocate away from it, it's like it's hard to let go of it. But climate change is real. It's here. It's happening. So to protect life and to protect yourself, you just have to adapt. I think that's the best way moving forward. Adapt and respond to the existing reality of climate change.
2: Thanks, Charina. And thanks, Alison, for getting in touch. Over to you for the credits.
4: 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The question was from me, Alison, at Cronulla Beach here in Sydney, Australia. The producer was Dan Welsh and the presenter was Anand Jagatia. If you have a science question you'd like the answer to, then please email it to crowdscience@bbc.co.uk. 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

0: historic trauma is kind of like, what does that, how do you get your head around that, I suppose?
1: Well, Will Sharp, thank you so much for joining us.
0: Thank you for having me. It was a pleasure.
1: Will Sharp stars in the new limited series Amadeus, which is available on Stars. Coming up, David Bianculli reviews a new gardening show hosted by comedian Zach Galifianakis. 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

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When the Colorado River is in crisis, as it is now, people in Arizona

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0: 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I'm Elsa Chang.
1: And I'm Sasha Pfeiffer. A new class of merchant seamen are about to graduate into the workforce and into a world situation that might keep them awake at night.
0: But they're getting lucrative jobs and they have almost no expenses while at sea.
2: You don't have to drive to work. You don't have to cook your meals. 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
3: Live from NPR News in Culver City, California, I'm Dwayne Brown. More than a dozen Americans who were on board a Dutch cruise ship at the center of a hantavirus outbreak are back in the U.S. Officials say 16 passengers are in Nebraska and two others were sent to Atlanta, but only one person has tested positive so far for symptoms. Brian Christine is Assistant Secretary of Health and Human Services. He says the administration is taking the virus outbreak seriously.
4: Let me be crystal clear. The risk of hantavirus to the general public remains very, very low. The Andes variant of this virus does not spread easily, and it requires prolonged close contact with someone who is already symptomatic.
3: Experts say the hantavirus isn't new, and the human-to-human strain has been contained before. The only American to test positive so far is being held at the University of Nebraska in a biocontainment unit for further evaluation. The California man accused of trying to assassinate President Trump at the White House correspondents' dinner has pleaded not guilty today to the charges. As NPR's Brian Lucas tells us, Cole Allen entered his plea at a hearing in federal court.
5: The 31-year-old faces four counts, including trying to assassinate the president of the United States. At his arraignment, Allen was in shackles and an orange prison outfit. He stood at the podium as his attorneys entered a plea of not guilty to the charges against him. Prosecutors say Allen traveled from Los Angeles to Washington, D.C. by train and booked a room at the same hotel where the White House Correspondents' Dinner takes place. Allen then allegedly tried to storm the dinner with a shotgun and other weapons, but was stopped at the outer perimeter by Secret Service agents. He is scheduled to be back in court in late June. Ryan Lucas, NPR News, Washington.
3: An update on Wall Street despite the war with Iran threatening to drag on. This is NPR News.
6: With news from across central Virginia, I'm Kim Strother. Governor Abigail Spanberger recently signed off on a measure that requires Virginia's public colleges and universities to ask students whether they're also a parent. National studies indicate that around 1 in 5 undergraduate students are also parents. Megan Pauley with VPM News reports.
7: Delegate Cindy Livier Bowling, who represents Henrico County, introduced the bill. She says the whole point of it is to ensure colleges have a better idea of how many parenting students they have enrolled. That way, they can provide more resources for them.
8: They balance so many jobs. Being a student, being a parent, also being a worker and in the workplace, 9 times out of 10. And it seems that they're falling through the cracks when it comes to higher education.
7: Parenting students won't be required to share the information with their college, but they can self-report that they have young kids. So it's not mandatory. Virginia is joining only a handful of states that are requiring colleges to start collecting this data. Megan Pauley, VPM News.
6: Virginia Democrats are asking the U.S. Supreme Court to halt their redistricting defeat last week at the Supreme Court of Virginia. The state's high court said the redistricting amendment wasn't properly put before voters because it was first passed during early voting last year. The Virginia Democrats are arguing that federal law sets an election as one day, and that the state court's decision takes away the legislature's power to regulate federal elections. This is VPM News. The time is 5:34.
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0: Today on The Daily, how China is approaching AI very differently from the United States, and what that means about who's winning the global race toward AI dominance. I'm Natalie Kitroev. That's Today on The Daily from The New York Times.
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2: I want to be a living example for her. I'm fighting for it. And I'm not going to stop fighting for it until I get it.
1: At the moment, that fight looks like an English composition course and elementary statistics. In Austin, I'm Sarah Ash for Marketplace.

0: Coming up, a trip to a solar island in Brazil. But first, let's do the numbers. The Dow Jones Industrial Average gained 95 points, 0.2% to finish at 49,704. The NASDAQ added 27 points, 0.1% to close at 26,274. And the S&P 500 ticked up 13 points, 0.2% to end at 7412. The National Association of Realtors reported that sales of existing homes rose just 0.2% in April and were flat year over year. Looking at single family homes in particular, sales were 0.3% lower than they were this time last year. Sales were sluggish thanks to higher interest rates. Bonds fell in related news. The yield on the 10-year T-note rose to 4.41%. 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
3: 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I'm Natalie Kitroev. That's Today on the Daily from the New York Times.
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0: This is Marketplace. I'm Amy Scott. Unless you tune out during the numbers, you've no doubt heard that the NASDAQ and S&P have been hitting one record high after another, in spite of all the uncertainty surrounding the war in the Middle East. That's thanks, of course, to the AI boom, and specifically chipmaker stocks. NVIDIA is at the top of the heap, but its competitors, Intel, Micron, AMD, and Qualcomm, have been on a tear for the last month or so, too. Research from JP Morgan says that's encouraged a slew of retail investors to pile into the chip market. And as Marketplace's Megan McCarty-Carino reports, it could be a sign that this boom is headed for a bust.
1: What started as a frenzy for NVIDIA processors has rippled through almost every layer of the computing supply chain as demand for AI has ballooned.
2: The word I hear a lot is parabolic, which is stock prices going straight up.
1: Jay Goldberg, senior analyst at Seaport Research, points to the Philadelphia Semiconductor Index of chip designers and manufacturers.

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1: 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And a new NPR Ipsos poll reveals Americans' evolving attitudes toward the U.S.-China relationship. 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
2: 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If you're listening to 88.9 in Richmond, The Daily is next. If you're in Heathsville or Chase City, it's time for jazz.

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4: 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On April 16th, VPM President and CEO Jamie Swain spoke to the Women's Club of Bon Air to talk about both the challenges and opportunities in a new era for public media without federal funds. 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

0: This is Asian View from NHK World Japan. I'm Hiroko Kitarai. The leaders of the Association of Southeast Asian Nations call the Myanmar military-backed government's release of prisoners a positive step, but they remain cautious about the launch of the government itself. The release of thousands of prisoners includes Win Min, who had served as the country's president before the 2021 coup. The leaders also welcomed the transfer of the country's democratic leader Aung San Suu Kyi to house arrest. But Philippine President Ferdinand Marcos Jr. says many of the members aired their frustration with a lack of progress in normalizing the situation in Myanmar. U.S. Treasury Secretary Scott Bessent says he will visit Japan for talks ahead of the upcoming U.S.-China summit. Bessent said on social media on Sunday that he will meet Japanese Prime Minister Takaichi Sanae and Finance Minister Katayama Satsuki on Tuesday. The two sides are expected to talk about responses to the Iran situation and stronger bilateral cooperation on critical minerals, including rare earths, in light of China's dominant market share. India and Pakistan maintain their hardline stances 1 year after a ceasefire agreement ended their four-day military conflict. A terrorist attack in the disputed region of Kashmir triggered tit-for-tat attacks in May using missiles and drones. More than 50 civilians from both sides were killed. The conflict ended on May 10th with a ceasefire agreement. However, India has suspended a water-sharing treaty with Pakistan covering the Indus River and its tributaries. This is stoking fears of reduced downstream water flows in Pakistan. Both countries have banned the other's aircraft from their airspaces, and bilateral trade has been halted. We are broadcasting from NHK in Tokyo.
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1: This is Climate One. Climate change is not a distant threat. It's affecting us at every stage of life, and even before we're born.
2: We're seeing uncontrollable wildfires, persistent droughts, sea levels rising. And through this, we're seeing how pregnant women, newborns are being affected by this every day.
1: But across the country, mothers and caregivers are using their voices to build a better future for their loved ones.
3: Governors have power, mayors have power, and they need to hear from moms and dads and caregivers.
1: That effort doesn't belong to any one political party, because protecting families never has.
3: We say we are mom partisan because we are supportive of anybody on either side of the aisle who is trying to make things better for our children, safer for our children.
1: Mother is mothering. Up next on Climate One.
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